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9: 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And today we're talking about the top estate planning mistakes to avoid. Todd, what is the downside of adding your kids to your accounts or adding their names to your real estate deeds as a joint owner? Won't this avoid probate?
10: You're absolutely right. It would avoid probate, but there are better ways to avoid probate than just doing something simple, right? 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Here's the problem. If you name one of your children as a joint owner and you have three children and you put that child on just because it's convenient and they're geographically close to you, well, you could be accidentally disinheriting your other children because this property, this asset will only go to that child. 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
13: Hi, everyone. Mark Rosenthal. Here's what's happening on this Wednesday afternoon. The heat's on again. It's hazy, hot, and buggy. Look for building clouds, though, with the chance of showers and storms firing up. Temperatures around 92. Overnight, occasional showers will end after midnight. Temperatures in the upper 50s. Tomorrow, some early clouds and lots of sunshine. Pleasant, much cooler, though. Temperatures in the upper 60s. On Friday, lots of sun. Temperatures near 70. The weekend will start off dry, but then rain comes in for Sunday and Monday. 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
18: Hi, this is Chuck and Mike from the Armstrong Advisory Group, and we have a guide this month titled Consolidating Investment Accounts. Mike, what are some of the problems that people run into when they have accounts scattered everywhere?
19: The first one is just difficult to maintain and monitor. I can't tell you how many times I've met with somebody who has a life insurance policy that still has their brother on it instead of their wife or their husband, for example. So it does become really tough to monitor those things. If you're getting to required minimum distribution age, there can be certain rules around where you take money out of specific accounts, and if you miss it, there can be tax penalties. So it just becomes complicated to administer everything.
18: Despite that, there are still some cases where it makes sense to maintain a number of separate accounts as opposed to consolidating.
19: Oh, absolutely. I mean, we all know cases where, hey, that new bank is going to give you a better CD rate or introductory rate, and that can be worth real money. In other cases, you know, if you have a retirement plan, there can be special benefits to keeping the money there. Maybe it is a excellent plan with really low costs. Maybe it'll allow you to avoid a required minimum distribution if you're still working into your 70s. Or there can be other strategies too. You know, having money in a retirement plan and allowing you to do what's called a backdoor Roth conversion. All sorts of things that allow you to take advantage of having accounts in specific places.
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0: that are saying that the Pakistani army chief may head to Iran tomorrow to present a final version of a deal. I don't know what to make of any of this. Again, I'm hopeful that you get something moving through the Strait of Hormuz in large quantities. To this point, we're not seeing that, even as you still get kind of this drip-drab of, little ships, not little, a lot of them are rather quite big, this drip-drab of, ships coming out of the region. It's just not enough to actually change the calculus there. But the 10-year Treasury, down 7 basis points, again, to around 4.6%. We've got the dollar down 0.2% to 99.07, and gold up 26.50 an ounce to 45.37. Crude oil, West Texas Intermediate, also selling off on that news I mentioned earlier, down 3.82 a barrel to 133 cents. AAA national average for gas prices up 2.2 cents a gallon to 4.55 and 5 tenths. Diesel also ticking up a couple tenths of a cent to 5.65 and 2 tenths as well. So that's what we've got moving in markets here. Paul, we got a piece from Barron's. Why end of earnings season leaves the stock market vulnerable? Does it?
1: We've had a really great earnings season for the course of the last few weeks here. We've got a significant percentage of the S&P 500 companies that have presented their earnings, and we've seen an average growth rate of about 28%, the highest since 2021, according to FactSet. The reason that there is some potential concerns regarding the end of earnings season, not specific necessarily to anything about the company's reporting earnings, but the larger macroeconomic backdrop that you were just mentioning between the U.S. and Iran war. We talked a little bit earlier in the program about the 30-year Treasury has hit its highest level since July of 2007, sitting around 5.15%, and the concerns for future inflationary impacts heading into later this year as we sit with gas, still well over $4 a gallon. So it's these two different paradigms going on right now in the market, a great earnings season where there continues to be a lot of momentum for these chip companies that we talked about and some good earnings growth. Even outside of the tech sector, we've seen some pretty good earnings growth in other sectors of business, but you do have the risks that loom out there with the inflationary pressure that we're seeing.
0: So I think that when we look at the next year or two for earnings, because again, trying to predict like what one earnings quarter is going to be, I don't get interested in that. It's not like it's not what matters for the market. I think that the piece that's interesting to me is you've got these crosswinds that are in markets right now where you've got this strong AI capex cycle that's going on.
1: Mm-hmm.
0: You've also got, in the last couple months, a labor market that's showing some signs of life after kind of looking very not great for the second half of 2025. The last couple months, we're starting to see a little bit of perking up there. And I guess the question that is really out there in my mind is, hey, given the disruptions that we know are coming, and that are already hitting in large parts of the world because of the closure of the Strait of Hormuz, does this, A, disrupt that capex cycle in any way? Because a lot of those components are imported from places that, quite honestly, do not produce a whole lot of energy themselves and need to import a lot of it.
1: Mm-hmm.
0: And the other piece is this nascent hiring cycle, does it get short-circuited because other input costs are going up and so companies can't hire the number of heads they want to?
1: Mm.
0: Those are the pieces that are interesting to me for the next couple of years. Like, what happens to stocks in the next month or so? It's going to be more dependent on those things than anything else, in my opinion.
1: Sure.
0: So that's kind of broadly what I'm looking at right now. The two big things there. Another big one coming down the road, though. Goldman Sachs picked to lead SpaceX's IPO, and you've got this is not one that's just picked up by one investment bank, given the size of it. You got Morgan Stanley signing on, Bank of America, Citigroup, JP Morgan Chase. So all the big guys are getting their bite at this one. And the piece that I'll come back to, it's not to say that SpaceX is or isn't going to be a failure. I don't know how they're going to do. They might do great. They might do terribly. my understanding

of, you know, orbital mechanics and things like that, probably better than the average person, but not nearly enough to be able to make an informed decision. Here's what I can tell you, though, and it's not even a valuation thing, like in terms of like price to earnings or this and that. People look at Tesla and they see, oh, here's like the story in Tesla. Look at how much money you could have made. And I said this the other day. But Tesla IPO'd at a market cap of

0: aliens because they don't exist. I mean, they do, but not in terms of dollars.
1: Sure.
0: So, I'm not saying that SpaceX will or won't be a great stock, but in order for it to 750x like Tesla did after IPOing, it has to get to a point. Remember, $1.5 quadrillion. The world economy is anywhere around, what are we talking, it's like $100 trillion somewhere in that ballpark, Paul, I think, maybe like $110.
1: Yeah, these numbers are beyond what I have in my back pocket. I'll take your word for it.
0: You've got to have, like, in order for Tesla to become, I'm sorry, SpaceX to have the same kind of move that Tesla did after going public, it has to become, like, 15 times world GDP.
1: Right.
0: That's all I'm saying.
1: Yeah, I think...
0: don't think that SpaceX is going to be Tesla in terms of long-term performance.
1: Yeah, I think the other way to cut at this subject is this company has stayed private for... It was founded before Facebook. You know, most listeners may not even believe in 2002. It's been in the private markets for almost 25 years. And some of the growth that you've seen from a compound basis on the valuation to reach the $2 trillion that they're seeking, you're talking about over a period of time. I had listened to something on the way, and you know, 30% annualized growth for a period of time. I forget what time frame that is. But to your point, Chuck, a lot of the valuation gains have come in the back half of these last, you know, 5-6 years, as there's been just a tremendous amount of demand and enthusiasm regarding space travel. So I think all of those things are just important context for listeners to have. There's going to be just substantial demand for this IPO. I think from a buzz standpoint, Chuck, we were talking about this with Mike yesterday, probably the biggest since Facebook in terms of just, you know, general retail investor interest out there. Numerically, it's absolutely the biggest, you know, since Saudi Aramco in terms of the amount of money that they're raising. But all of these things regarding how long they've stayed private, their valuation, and what you just alluded to in terms of projected future growth, comparing that to Tesla, all these things are just to be aware of. Not to say that they couldn't have tremendous performance, but it is something that investors should research before June 12th, I think, is what they're targeting for that IPO date.
0: Let's take a quick break. When we come back, I do want to talk about some of the weekly oil data that we got this morning, and then also we've got some trivia next.
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2: 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Time for trivia here in the Financial Exchange. And on this day in 1927, Charles Lindbergh took off from New York to cross the Atlantic for Paris in the first solo nonstop transatlantic flight. So our trivia question today, what was the name of the plane Charles Lindbergh flew in the first solo flight across the Atlantic? Once again, what was the name of the plane Charles Lindbergh flew in the first solo flight across the Atlantic? Be the fourth person to text us at 617-362-1385 with the correct answer, along with keyword trivia, and you'll win a Financial Exchange Show t-shirt. Once again, the fourth correct response to text us to the number 617-362-1385. With the correct answer, along with the keyword trivia, we'll win that t-shirt. 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
3: It's a great question. One of my, I really want to text in like three times, but I won't. Paul, I want to talk a little bit about what we got from the U.S. Energy Information Administration this morning. Every week, every Wednesday at 10:30, they come out with what they call their weekly petroleum status report. And it shows, you know, basically how oil and crude oil and refined products have moved around the country and, you know, different levels and this and that. And here's what we saw is the commercial crude oil stocks dropped by 7.9 million barrels for the week ending 5/15. The strategic petroleum reserve dropped by 9.9. You combine those two, it makes 17.8 million barrels as the draw for the week. That is the largest ever weekly draw on record. The previous high was around 17 million barrels, and that was after a hurricane back in 2023, I believe. And I've been saying, you know, for the last 2-3 weeks that this is coming, and now it's showing up in force, where you're seeing these significant draws. The place that you are today is that if draws continue at the pace they have for the last few weeks, commercial crude oil stocks are going to get to the point where you're at minimum operational inventory levels, probably sometime as we get closer, like you can hone in on this a little bit more. It's looking sometime in late July to mid-August at this pace here. The strategic reserve probably gets to minimum operational levels somewhere in the ballpark of late August to mid-September, so maybe a month or so longer than that. But I've been saying for a while, there's basically nothing that you can do to change this. It's something where, because the oil that is, you know, in the Middle East is at a reduced flow out of the ground, you've got a 12.5 million barrel per day gap that you're trying to fill, and this is, you know, one of the ways that flow is being replaced, is through drawing down onshore inventories. And there's not really anything that you can do about this. Outside of California in the United States, I really doubt you're going to see any kind of shortages. But even if you get some kind of announcement that initially drives the price of crude down, as you know, there's some excitement about a Hormuz reopening. If we get that happening, the cake is kind of baked on this, in that there's basically no way to avoid these minimum operational inventory levels because of the transit times required to actually get stuff from point A to point B, and we've passed the point of no return on it. I had highlighted Cinco de Mayo as kind of that line in the sand, and it was crossed 2 weeks ago. So we just saw here, this is data from the EIA and the U.S. government saying, yep, we just had the single largest weekly draw on U.S. Crude inventories ever. And you're probably going to be seeing, several weeks of draws in this fashion before they probably start to slow down a little bit, just because you're not actually going to get to minimum operational inventory levels. The key is to, stop just above that. And so this is probably the place that we're, operating in for the next 3 to 4 weeks. And then in late June, you start to see a little bit of a tapering in terms of that flow, most likely. But this is where we're heading. The cake's baked. The only question is, how long do we spend at those minimum levels? And that's a function of, hey, when does Hormuz reopen with adequate volume of ships going through? I do know, according to a pool report, President Trump did indicate that he believed that negotiations with Iran were entering the final stages. What that means and, what we actually get is an open question. Again, we've had a number of false starts over the last month or so as it relates to these negotiations. And so I don't know what we're actually going to be, getting out of this, if anything tangible comes of it or if not. But we'll continue to watch the situation and see how it evolves here.
4: And continues to reinforce this idea that obviously on headline inflation numbers that we'll get on the backs of the information that you just relayed, that we're looking at some pretty high prints throughout the course of the second half of the year here with energy prices at the levels that we're discussing.
3: Yeah. So this also, by the way, has now taken crude oil down, West Texas Intermediate, down another $3 per barrel to $97.51. I have gotten some questions from people if stuff's actually that bad, why is crude, trading the way that it is? And part of my answer is, look, do you want to step in front of that volatility every time there's a headline?
4: Mm-hmm.
3: The easy money to be made was when crude went from 55 to 110. At
4: right.
3: this point, do you want to be, playing in these choppy markets where things are swinging, 5-6% on a daily basis, potentially? That's not really a whole lot of fun. The fun was, hey, if you can buy crude oil or energy stocks in January and sell them in April, okay, great. That's the fun part. None of this is fun when you're dealing with, a conflict like this. But from an investment perspective, that's a much cleaner situation to enter than one where you have no idea what's actually happening day-to-day in negotiations, and headlines are moving things 5% in either direction, depending on which way the wind's blowing. Let's take a quick break here. When we return, trivia answer, Wall Street Watch, and we're talking mortgages.
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2: 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And today we're talking about the top estate planning mistakes to avoid. Todd, what is the downside of adding your kids to your accounts or adding their names to your real estate deeds as a joint owner? Won't this avoid probate?
3: You're absolutely right. It would avoid probate, but there are better ways to avoid probate than just doing something simple, right? Simple isn't always better. Throwing a name on an account or adding a designated beneficiary or a joint owner on a piece of property might not be the best way to go. Here's the problem. If you name one of your children as a joint owner and you have three children and you put that child on just because it's convenient and they're geographically close to you, well, you could be accidentally disinheriting your other children because this property, this asset will only go to that child. 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Please, folks, set up a trust, fund your trust much better than just trying to do it shorthanded and just give away assets or adding names to accounts.
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6: Well, markets are now seeing a broad-based rally as traders brace for a significant earnings report from NVIDIA due out after today's close. Fed meeting minutes from Jerome Powell's final meeting as Fed chairman will also be posted at 2 o'clock. Right now, the Dow is up nearly 0.9%. S&P 500 up 63 points, also about 0.9%. NASDAQ up 1.25% or 326 points. Russell 2000 now up 2.3%. 10-year Treasury yield down 8 basis points at 4.58%. And oil down 5% now, trading right around $99 a barrel. Target beat first quarter street forecast, where the retailer's net sales grew more than 6% year over year in its turnaround effort. Target same store sales also climbed 5.6%, its first positive same store sales number in 5 quarters. However, the stock is pulling back over 4%. Lowe's also beat earnings expectations for the first quarter, driven by a strong spring execution, online sales, and strength in appliances and home services. Lowe's CEO did, however, acknowledge a challenging housing environment. Lowe's is down slightly. And Facebook parent Meta began laying off thousands of employees this morning and reassigning thousands of others to AI-focused roles. Last month, the company informed its staff that layoffs would impact about 8,000 employees, or about 10% of its workforce. Meta shares are up by about 0.5%. I'm Tucker Silva, and that is Wall Street Watch. On the previous segment, we asked you the trivia question. What was the name of the plane Charles Lindbergh flew in the first solo flight across the Atlantic? That would be the Spirit of St. Louis. And Joe and Sandwich Mass is our winner today, taking home a Financial Exchange Show t-shirt. Congrats to Joe. And we play trivia every day here on the Financial Exchange. 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
7: By the way, if anyone is ever looking for a great book to read, Bill Bryson's One Summer, America 1927, is right up there with one of my favorites. It covers, again, because all this was going on in 1927, it's got Lindbergh's flight,

0: The Great Mississippi Flood of 1927, the 1927 New York Yankees, Ford moving from the Model T to the Model A, the Jess Willard Jack Dempsey boxing match, and so just a fantastic look at kind of pre-Depression America, and some really cool things that that you can read about if you're interested in that kind of thing. U.S. mortgage rates rose last week to an almost two-month high. Paul, what are we seeing here?
1: We are seeing that in most recent data from Mortgage Daily News that we're at 6.75% on the 30-year fixed mortgage. This is off the backs of the U.S. 10-year Treasury spike that we've seen over the course of the last month, you know, 30 to 40 days or so, though the 10-year is down a pretty significant amount today, down about 8 or 9 basis points at close to 4.58%. Yields have spiked with some of the concerns regarding inflation, and that has impacted what we've seen on the mortgage side of things in what has been another pretty tepid year in terms of housing market activity. And there was some hope heading into the spring housing season that we'd be sitting with mortgages in the fives. Obviously, since late February, that has not been in the picture at all. So it'll be interesting to see what we get out of the housing market for this year with mortgages at these rates.
0: The interesting thing is that pending sales have actually been ticking up the last couple weeks in terms of some of the data that we're seeing on that side. So I'm trying to reconcile. Yeah, again, like you hear all this stuff, and again, it's not to say that like this is inherently good or bad, but like you get all of the stuff about, you know, hey, Americans are concerned about, you know, higher gas prices. They're concerned about losing jobs to AI. They're concerned about, you know, this, that, and whatever. And then I look at, you know, the pending home sales data for the last few weeks, and I'm like, oh, like it's moving up. It's moving ahead of where we were last year. And I keep coming back to stop paying attention to what Americans tell you about the economy.
1: Yes.
0: Start paying attention to what they do. And what they are doing is continuing to spend money. That may or may not change at some point. Like, we might get to a point with gas prices or this and that where, hey, we finally run into, you know, that problem. But I got to tell you, if all you do is look at all the sentiment surveys and they're like, well, Americans feel bad about this, and I'm not telling you that you should or shouldn't feel bad about this. Like, you can feel however you want to about the economy. What I'm telling you is when you look at how Americans are spending, there is a big divergence between what they're saying and what they're doing.
1: No question. And really has rung true for the last couple of years, Chuck, that there's been all sorts of global macroeconomic potential concerns, but people have kept chugging along.
0: I've talked about it. I think these sentiment surveys are broken at
1: yes.
0: this point.
1: Yes. Yeah.
0: When you're getting...
1: Worse
0: when you're getting,
1: than 08, like,
0: right, when you're getting
1: doing?
0: People saying that the economy is worse now than 2008... I'm telling you, like, if you took a Gen Zer right now, who was born in 2008, by the way,
1: mm-hmm.
0: if you took a Gen Zer, and Tucker, can you get the time machine fired up?
2: Stand by.
0: I need 18 years of power, if you could. You took a Gen Zer and took him back to 2008 and had him watch the financial crisis and then, like, the two-year aftermath where unemployment was still near 10%, you know, for a couple of years. They would be crying to come back to 2026. They would be crying to. So it's not to say that this economy is perfect right now. It is not. Like, there's some very real problems. But to be like, oh, it's like, you know, Americans are saying the economy is worse than 08. Guys, I got to tell you, I lived through both of them. 08 was worse. And it's not even close. It's not even close. 2008, you had companies were just like trying to figure out, like, can I sell anything to anyone?
1: Yeah.
0: Like, is there anyone who can buy my product that still has money?
1: Deflationary pressures out there. Yeah,
0: it was really, really gnarly. And this is not that.
1: They're
0: this
1: pulling
0: is
1: a lot
0: that.
1: Of Debbie Downers, it seems like. In
0: so I
1: surveys.
0: I look it. It's. I'm not saying that things are easy for families right now, but the fact that, you know, people are saying in the aggregate, hey, this is worse than 08, it's not. Objectively, it's not. So that's what's going on. Folks, if you

0: Armstrong may contact you to offer investment advisory services.
1: Paul, one of the things that we're seeing as a result of, you know, higher housing costs and higher mortgage rates, the rise of non-conforming mortgages coming back. Non-conforming does not necessarily mean that things are going to fall apart or that they are necessarily riskier, but it simply means that, hey, when you look at mortgages that can be packaged up and securitized into, you know, different bundles to be sold out to different buyers, non-conforming loans, they don't conform to what those, you know, standards are, and so they can't be packaged and sold as easily, which you can make a case, in some cases, might make them safer if the lender is actually willing to hold on to the risk.
2: Yeah, the just to understand for listeners out there, the non-conforming loans typically will allow for a greater ability for people to borrow who have sort of unconventional income situations where they might not be the traditional W-2 employee, they may be self-employed or hold a lot of their wealth in real estate and their, you know, tax return doesn't really indicate the income that they generate. And so to take on this risk, the lenders will assign a higher interest rate on the mortgage and also will be a little bit more flexible than your typical conforming loans, which the government will back and guarantee. Like you mentioned, the non-conforming ones, they're not going to. Again, this is 6% of home loan originations in 2025, so you're not talking about a big piece of the pie. But what's happened with these mortgage companies from a lending perspective is appetite has been much slower than it was in the refinancing boom of 2020 and 2021. So they have to find new ways to build in growth. And this is one of the ways that they've explored.
1: Let's take a quick break. When we come back, it is time for Stack Roulette.
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9: Paul, what do you got for me for Stack Roulette?
10: How Google is starting to win the AI race. This is a piece here from the New York Times. About 2 years ago, it really looked like that Google was in trouble. ChatGPT had exploded in terms of its popularity by created by OpenAI, and it felt as if Google, who had really been at the forefront of AI development dating back, 10 or 15 years in terms of the research and the DeepMind lab that they had, was kind of caught flat-footed with not the ability to respond to this looming threat on the search side of things with a chatbot. Here we sit 2 years later, and Google had its investor conference on Tuesday. They now have more than 900 million users of Gemini, which is right around where OpenAI's self-reported number of active users for ChatGPT is, and it's 30 times where Anthropic's Claude sits. And they've been able to weave in that business into Gmail, Gemini that is, into Gmail and some of its other products. Come January, the iPhone is going to be using Gemini to power its future version of Siri. So just an amazing sort of, I won't call it a strategic pivot, that's probably the wrong phrasing, but a catch-up effort that has been made by Google to fend off something that would have been quite detrimental and a existential risk to its business model. It appears it's really taken that and made it a strength of their business. So it's just been continually interesting to follow. We've seen how technology evolves over time. Microsoft is a good example of somebody, a company that missed the ball with mobile back 15 years ago, and Google was sitting at a similar precipice, but clearly has fought back quite nicely here over the last few years.
9: Let's see. I want to discuss, not really enthused by this story about Jeep, but I guess that makes a bunch of people, because here's the deal. Jeep sales have been sliding for the last 6 years. They've gone from selling around 973,000 vehicles in the U.S. back in 2018 down to around 593,000 today. And this is not great. Like, you don't want to see your sales decline by 40% over a six-year period. And, you know, the parent company for them, Stellantis, is trying to figure out, can we, you know, make anything out of the Jeep brand right now? And I just think it's a very crowded space that they operate in. Like, everyone is trying to make SUVs now because that is the dominant body type in North America, and so everyone is competing in the same space, and it's just one where it's unclear that they have anything that they deliver that meets –

0: water there.
1: What could go wrong?
0: You imagine that there might have to be some substances consumed to take on that type of endeavor, or he's just got a lot of money that he's willing to literally throw into the water.
2: I would imagine you can't file an insurance claim for this, correct?
0: I don't think so. This seems to be negligent driving, right?
1: Oh, yeah.
0: Yeah.
2: I guess it is
0: in the owner's manual, according to Tesla's Cybertruck manual. The feature allows Cybertrucks to enter and drive through bodies of water such as rivers or creeks.
1: Not that deep.
2: Yeah, I'm looking at it. It says you can go up to 32 inches in. This thing, the whole back is underwater.
1: Yeah. You can go through rain puddles.
0: Details.
2: You know? It's like, oh, like if I could jump, I can fly, right? No, like jumping is different from flying. We're going to take a break for the rest of the day, but we're going to have another show tomorrow. And we'll discuss NVIDIA earnings and what we learned about the AI industry then.
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7: Hi, everyone. Mark Rosenthal. Here's what's happening overnight. Occasional showers, maybe a thunderstorm ending after midnight. Lows in the 50s. Tomorrow, some early clouds and lots of sunshine. Much cooler and drier. Temperatures around 68. On Friday, lots of sun. Temperatures near 70. The weekend starts okay, but then rain moves in for Sunday and Monday the way I see it right now. 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

0: Attorney Todd Lutsky with your financial exchange quick tip of the day. And today we're talking about the top estate planning mistakes to avoid. Todd, what is the downside of adding your kids to your accounts or adding their names to your real estate deeds as a joint owner? Won't this avoid probate?
1: You're absolutely right. It would avoid probate, but there are better ways to avoid probate than just doing something simple, right? It's not, simple isn't always better. Throwing a name on an account or adding a designated beneficiary or a joint owner on a piece of property might not be the best way to go. Here's the problem. If you name one of your children as a joint owner and you have three children and you put that child on just because it's convenient and they're geographically close to you, well, you could be accidentally disinheriting your other children because this property, this asset will only go to that child. 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So that's a problem. 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And half the money would go to that kid. 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
5: 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I'm Susan Powers, a financial advisor with the Armstrong Advisory Group, and I'm joined by Todd Lutsky, a partner with the law firm of Cushing & Dolan with a master's in taxation. How are you today, Todd?
1: I'm never better, and you?
5: I am great, thank you. What do you have for us this week?
1: A couple of cases, good ones. We got an appellate court case out of Connecticut. I like to call it undue influence and AI don't really mix so well.
5: Wow.
1: Yeah, you'll have to see how this plays out. It's obviously it's an undue influence case, but it ended up going awry because they used AI to quote cases that don't exist.
5: Oh, man.
1: But that isn't really the whole point of this. The point of this is that they actually did good planning. Revocable trusts were involved, and yet challenges arose, and you'll see how your trust planning can really help you. So it's a good case, actually. Then we head over to Tennessee. We got an appellate court case there, second marriage.

inflation specifically. We're starting to see some stuff in services, but by and large, what we were seeing was goods inflation beginning to cool off. The headline reports that we saw this morning for January were slightly higher than expectations.

0: See if you're
1: all
0: right.
1: All right.
0: So off to Connecticut. So we have Betty and Ed. They execute identical revocable trusts. Sounds great. You know, during life, they did that. And, of course, at death, they became irrevocable. Makes sense. Ed died first in 2009. Betty, after losing their daughter, amended her trust to make her son, Bruce, the sole remainder beneficiary. Probably you didn't have to do that. It probably would have worked out anyway. Mm-hmm. But apparently she did have to do that because her daughter, Patricia, who died, had two kids, Lori and Mark. So these were grandchildren,
1: mm-hmm.
0: who decided to sue to compel Betty and Bruce to do an accounting on the trust. Wow, it's not a good idea to sue grandma.
1: Alive?
0: It's not a good idea
1: Betty's
0: to sue grandma
1: still living.
0: When grandma's still alive.
1: Right?
0: I know. This is what happens, right?
1: Wow.
0: And Betty basically, grandma, Betty said, you know, I'm the sole trustee. I'm the sole donor of the trust. I'm beneficiary, and basically I can and during my life that's what I am, and you're not entitled to anything at this point.
1: No heirs until you're dead.
0: Which is a true statement. Betty then died in 2023. Well, litigation then continued.
1: Mm-hmm.
0: And the two grandkids asserted that Bruce exerted undue influence over Betty, so the amendment that was made should be no good. Well, the court approved Bruce's request for a summary judgment.
1: Meaning,
0: go away, grandkids. Mm-hmm. Stating that the claims they were having to file were time barred. You waited too long.
1: Hmm.
0: Okay. Plus, you know, we never really saw any evidence of undue influence that I could see in the mm-hmm. case. Well, they still aren't happy, so they appealed. And the appeal was dismissed by the appellate court, basically saying that the attorney that they hired misused AI and cited a bunch of cases that didn't exist, causing the court to waste time, causing opposing counsel to spend countless hours trying to respond to a brief with fake cases.
1: Hmm.
0: So AI is good.
1: You got to fact check Claude and Grok.
0: But yeah, you gotta be knowledgeable.
1: Yeah.
0: It's a co-pilot, it's not a pilot. Anyways.
1: Interesting.
0: The point here isn't that AI is the problem. The point here is that wow, what can we learn from this, right? I mean, I think the outcome was correct.
1: Mm-hmm.
0: What I love here is that hey, they did revocable trust and their revocable trust did exactly what they're supposed to do.
1: Yep.
0: Mom and dad, grandma, grandpa are in charge until they die. Nothing wrong with that. We always make our clients first in time and first in right all the time. This is a good planning that they did, right? They would have avoided probate. They would have likely provided upon death of Ed that a marital share and a remainder share would have been set up. This would have been sheltering more assets from estate taxes, obviously more for the kids if that's the case. So, you know, when surviving spouse Betty dies, there's even less taxes due.
1: Yep.
0: I'm sure all of that would have been built in. However, the marital share would have said language like income to spouse, which is Betty, and principal only to Betty. So the grandkids are really not beneficiaries yet anyway.
1: Right.
0: The remainder share would have said income to Betty, the surviving spouse, principal to the surviving spouse, and the kids of all generations. So even in his trust, the remainder share would have made the grandkids, you know, contingent beneficiaries, I think, at best at that point.
1: Or recipients of grandma's generosity if they hadn't come at her.
0: Right.
1: Right?
0: Right. So this was designed really to take care of each other first, then the kids later, bloodline planning. It could have said equally to the kids if living, otherwise grandkids till 30.
1: Mm-hmm.
0: So we've got her revocable trust, completely revocable, she's in charge. His is irrevocable, but still kind of put her in a place where she's trustee and she's the beneficiary. The other ones are kind of contingent beneficiaries. Not anything wrong with that. Now, so that being the case, let's focus on the husband's trust. That's irrevocable, and they didn't mention it here, but I'm going to bring it up. You know, in the husband's trust, in our trust anyway that we do, we would have given the power, a limited power of appointment to the spouse, and therefore Betty could have actually changed the beneficiaries of her late husband's trust.
1: Mm-hmm.
0: Equally or not among kids of all generations. Therefore,

0: could have even removed the grandkids from beneficiaries of her husband's trust. Now, I'm not sure that was done here. It doesn't mention that.
1: Right.
0: But that's nice of her if she didn't do it.
1: Right.
0: And she had the power to do it.
1: I would have done it lickety-split.
0: So, folks, I think you need to understand that in our trust, when we do that for people, we even give the surviving spouse the power to change beneficiaries after one spouse dies. But again, limited to kids of all generations. Mm-hmm. You can't, you know, add Cousin Vinny after the fact. So here I think that's just a very nice thing that she did. So, but again, great planning, I think, was done here, and it actually just shows that planning works.
1: Mm-hmm.
0: And there was no undue influence. So I don't look at this and say that only

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1: As promised, we're now joined by the one and only Todd Lutsky from the law firm of Cushing & Dolan. We get the phone lines wide open for you because we get this is your chance to ask Todd your estate planning questions live on air right now. 888-205-2263 is the number. Again, that is 888-205-2263. And remember, this is your chance to ask Todd your estate planning questions live on air right now, and we usually get through two to three of these, so get calling early to make sure we can get to your question. That phone number again is 888-205-2263. Mr. Lutsky, how are you doing today?
2: I am never better, and you?
1: I'm great.
2: Awesome.
1: Where does a king put his armies?
2: That I don't know. I'm not a king.
1: In his sleeveys.
2: In his sleeveys?
1: Yeah, in his sleeveys. Todd, I want to talk to you a little bit about trusts, and trusts as part of an estate plan, as one would expect. At what point does it become beneficial to a household to have multiple trusts as opposed to just a single one for their assets?
2: So that is really driven by, I think, by the federal exemption. So the federal exemption tends to go up and down, but let's say you have today a $15 million federal exemption. So for everybody listening, that's the amount of assets that you can pass to somebody other than a spouse and not pay tax. Go over that, and of course we got a 40% tax hit per person. So at a bare minimum, I would say if you're at $15 million or under, I'm thinking that that should probably be a joint revocable trust because it's a, you know, it's a large estate, but joint revocable trusts. And I think if you're $4 million or below, I don't know if you weren't really asking this question, but if you're $4 million or below, you probably might be considering and over 65, let's say,
1: sure,
2: or 60. You probably also might be thinking about whether you want a revocable or an irrevocable trust. But for a joint trust for a married couple, I'd say $15 million is a good number.
1: At any point in that discussion, are there certain types of estate plans where it may make sense to have different kinds of trusts fulfilling different roles within that estate?
2: Yeah, so when you get like larger estates like that, sometimes you might have somebody that's got a $12 million estate, let's say, but, you know, a $4 million life insurance policy. Well, that's just an asset that shouldn't be in there. I mean, to me, I would say let's just make that asset. Why do I want to increase my taxable estate by $4 million? Maybe not so much for federal, but for Massachusetts, right? Why do I want my estate to be $4 million higher if I don't have to be $4 million higher? How and why? Well, then I would be thinking of a separate kind of trust, probably called an irrevocable life insurance trust, where you might want to take that asset and put it in there, that asset being the life insurance policy, put that into the irrevocable trust, and thereby making it not only income tax-free, which is what it is in and of itself, but also estate tax-free, both federal and state.
1: Talking with Todd Lutsky from the law firm of Cushing & Dolan. Phone lines are open at 888-205-2263. That is the number to call to ask Todd your estate planning questions live on air right now. We do still have room on those phone lines. Again, that number is 888-205-2263. We're going to take a quick break here, but when we come back, we're going to get right to your questions with Todd. That phone number, again, is 888-205-2263.
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3: 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And today we're talking about the top estate planning mistakes to avoid. Todd, what is the downside of adding your kids to your accounts or adding their names to your real estate deeds as a joint owner? Won't this avoid probate?
4: You're absolutely right. It would avoid probate, but there are better ways to avoid probate than just doing something simple, right? It's not, simple isn't always better. Throwing a name on an account or adding a designated beneficiary or a joint owner on a piece of property might not be the best way to go. Here's the problem. If you name one of your children as a joint owner and you have three children and you put that child on just because it's convenient and they're geographically close to you, well, you could be accidentally disinheriting your other children because this property, this asset will only go to that child. That child doesn't have to give it to the other kids. So that's a problem. 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And plus, you've lost control over it. If you try to sell it, you need that kid's permission. And half the money would go to that kid. Please, folks, set up a trust, fund your trust much better than just trying to do it shorthanded and just give away assets or adding names to accounts.
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0: We've got Todd Lutzke here from the law firm of Cushing and Dolan. We do still have room on the phone lines. 888-205-2263 is the number. Again, that is 888-205-2263. Todd, at what point does trust work that someone has previously done turn into a problem if it has not been updated appropriately? Like, what are some of the things that would cause someone to need to update an estate plan?
1: And I think that's a great question, because so many people who might have already done their estate plan think, oh, I'm all set, I don't have to do anything. Well, no. Again, one, I think if you're 10 years, 15 years in on an estate plan, I probably would say, you know what, maybe I should pick it up and review it. Why? Perhaps my assets have grown significantly. That would be a reason. I'm older, of course. So maybe if I did revocable trusts, I might want to think about changing my estate plan to an irrevocable trust, depending on how large

0: 848-5699 or legalexchangeshow.com. And you can always go to Cushing Dolan PC, our Instagram page, for much more information.
1: Todd, got a caller for you here. Let's go to Paul in Hanover. Paul, what is your question for Todd Lutsky?
2: Yeah, good morning. I had a question regarding, I have a revocable trust that was put together about 15 years ago and updated maybe five.
0: Okay.
2: And 65, and I'm looking at, you know, like an irrevocable for the home only for that five-year look back.
0: Yeah.
2: When do you, what's the downside, I guess, of doing something like that other than maybe losing the value of the equity of the home?
0: So you're 65, are you married?
2: Yes.
0: Kids?
2: Yes, three.
0: Last question, excuse me. When we talk about switching to an irrevocable trust or adding one, usually I would, you probably won't need both is my point, but how much are you worth in total, including the house? Meaning, are you more than $2 million? And if so, are you more than $4 million? Those are the Massachusetts thresholds that I worry about.
2: More than $4 million, yes.
0: So if you're more than $4 million, the question is, do you really need the irrevocable trust, right? If you've got enough assets, and again, I don't know how much you're worth, but if you have enough assets, you could be self-insured, meaning, you know, if you start adding up your assets and investing it at, say, 6% plus Social Security and pension, you know, do I have enough income coming in that I'm really able to provide and pay for the nursing home anyway, and so I don't need to worry about protecting my assets? Do you think you're in that category?
2: Close, I guess. You know, I really haven't done the math, but it depends, you know, obviously on longevity there, too.
0: Sure. I mean, you're going to need to cover about, you know, $125,000, $130,000 a year, maybe more, from the nursing home. So it's not a small number. And so I think that's the first thing. That's the only reason I'm hesitating on this, but I will address your question. Let's assume you do need to protect assets from the nursing home. Probably if you do need to protect them, you probably might be wanting to protect even more than just a house. You might want to even put some money in. When you learn how they work, because you're asking me about the downside, there really isn't. Other than you can't refinance the mortgage on the house. You can keep the mortgage, but you can't get a new one unless you know, take it out of the house, you know, start the five-year clock over again. So other than that, there's no downside. You live in your house, you pay your bills, you can sell your house anytime you want from the irrevocable trust. You can have the trust buy another house. The trust is still set up as a grantor trust, so you get your $500,000 capital gains exclusion. There's no adverse tax consequences when you sell the house. Can manage your money, collect the income. I mean, it's really, I'm going through it quickly, but there's really not a lot of downsides at all. So I think it might be worth exploring, but get a handle on your assets, and then maybe you can decide whether shifting, putting more than just a house in, is important.
1: Todd, I got another one for you. Let's go to Steve in Weymouth. Steve, you are on with Todd Lutsky.
3: Hi, guys. Thanks for talking, taking my call. I was wondering about the $15 million exemption where you don't have to pay taxes.
0: Yeah.
3: If your estate is $20 million, do you just pay on the over $5 million, or do you get taxed on the whole thing?
0: So one follow-up question. Are you married?
3: Yes.
0: So if you do basic planning, meaning a revocable trust, right? So in your case, if it's $20 million, we might do two separate revocable trusts and then fund those revocable trusts. Remember, they're revocable, so it's just like it's still you, but they're owned by the trust. The reason I'm telling you that is because with basic estate planning, we now can double your exemption. So if you do basic estate planning between you and your spouse, we can shelter up to $30 million from estate taxes. So if you're worth 20, you're not going to have to worry about paying estate taxes, at least not in the short term or even perhaps the long term. But that would answer that question. But let's address your question, assuming that you had, let's say you're married and you're worth $40 million, to just make it the point. And you still did your basic estate planning, which I certainly would recommend. Now,

0: Now we would only have to pay tax on the $10 million that we are over the 40. I'm sorry, over the 30. So, but remember, $10 million. If you live in Massachusetts, it's not just the 40% on $10 million, which is $4 million. You've got Mass, and Mass is over 10%. Mass is close to 16%. So I mean, you're looking at every bit of 50-55%. Total estate tax between federal and state on the amount over. So you would probably even do more planning than basic estate planning if you were in that realm. But if you're in the $20 million realm, at least basic estate planning, and then we can focus on what we might do for Massachusetts. I stress this only because I had a client that came in that was worth about $40 million, not married, but with a significant other for 30 years. And I explained to them that, wow, if you get married, we can save you like $20 million in estate taxes. Yeah, well, whoa, you should see how fast they ran to the courthouse, right? I mean, it's one of those things where they just don't think about it. I get it. You're not married. You know, why ruin a good relationship by getting married? You've been together 30 years, kids from different sides of the relationships. But you know what? Sometimes getting married can make sense. And in this case, it certainly did for them. And it could, well, you're already married, Steve, but it, not that it could for you, but planning, now that you are married, can take advantage of this doubling of the exemption.
1: Mr. Lutsky, thank you so much for joining us today.
0: Always a pleasure. Thank you.
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0: Absolutely. I mean, we all know cases where, hey, that new bank is going to give you a better CD rate or introductory rate, and that can be worth real money. 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Or there can be other strategies too, you know, having money in a retirement plan and allowing you to do what's called a backdoor Roth conversion, all sorts of things that allow you to take advantage of having accounts in specific places.
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3: Welcome back into The Legal Exchange with Todd Lutsky. I'm Susan Powers, a financial advisor with the Armstrong Advisory Group, and I'm joined, of course, by Todd Lutsky, a partner with the law firm of Cushing & Dolan with a master's in taxation. So, Todd, I met this past week with one of our mutual clients. Her husband passed away recently, and they had done one joint irrevocable trust well over 10 years ago, mm-hmm. So well past the five-year look-back period. He passed away, and now she asked, what do I do now? So they have their irrevocable trust. She has a home. She has a rental property. He had an IRA with her listed as the beneficiary. So what does she have to do? This is one of these life events that's listed in your guide, what to do when you lose a spouse.
4: What's the value of all this stuff?
3: Okay, so the home is about $1 million.
4: Yeah.
3: The rental property is around $400,000, and the IRA is about the same.
4: And
3: some
4: and
3: inconsequential
4: bank accounts that were joint small.
3: Yeah, joint small. Small irrevocable trust bank account that caught the rental income.
4: So the entire estate minus the miscellaneous stuff is about $1.8 million.
3: Yeah,
4: so under two.
3: Definitely below two.
4: Two, folks, is important today because remember in 2023,
3: and they're in Massachusetts.
4: The estate tax law changed in Mass, making the exemption $2 million per person. Mm-hmm. So that's why we're focusing on the $2 million number here. So let's focus mainly on the trust because the IRA, although is part of his estate, mm-hmm. just is going to go to the spouse.
3: Yes,
4: so that's
3: she is
4: easy,
3: listed as the beneficiary.
4: Easy for that. But when you add up his IRA plus one half of what's included in the trust, it's less than $2 million. So we're good. Why one half?
3: Yeah, why one half? I'm curious about that.
4: So, folks, we do shows on the air regarding joint revocable trusts.
3: Yep.
4: They have general powers of appointment. They are phenomenal. We did a whole program on joint trust, and I still can't say enough about them because they cause full inclusion on the first death, meaning not half.
3: Mm-hmm.
4: But with a joint irrevocable trust, you are not allowed to put in the document a general power of appointment. It's the general power of appointment that causes the full inclusion.
3: Mm-hmm.
4: So, but if you had a general power of appointment, meaning you could appoint the assets in the trust to yourself,
3: yep.
4: from a nursing home perspective, they would say, okay, well then do that.
3: Yeah.
4: And then they
3: Take
4: would be
3: them out.
4: Available for the
3: right.
4: nursing home. So we can't have a general power of appointment in the irrevocable trust, which means assuming these were jointly owned, which they probably were,
3: mm-hmm.
4: when they were contributed to the trust.
3: Yes,
4: that
3: they
4: means
3: definitely were.
4: So husband put half in,
3: mm-hmm.
4: wife put half in.
3: Yep.
4: In this case, who died? Husband died?
3: Yes.
4: So when husband died, we now look at the $1.4 million that's in the trust,
3: mm-hmm.
4: divide it by two.
3: Okay.
4: So $700,000
3: yep.
4: is now considered part of his estate. Not probate estate, but includable in his estate. Well, that's okay. He's well below $2 million. There will be no death tax due.
3: Yeah.
4: And we will then allocate half the assets to the remainder share of this trust to be forever sheltered from future death taxes when the wife dies.
3: Okay.
4: Home run there and no probate.
3: Yeah.
4: And still protected from the nursing home. Nothing changes for the wife. She lives on.
3: Okay.
4: But if she wants to sell the rental property for $400,000.
3: She does.
4: And let's assume they had it a long time and they fully depreciated it.
3: They have.
4: So their basis is zero. Mm-hmm. If they sold it before he died, the gain would be $400,000.
3: Yeah.
4: At least now she can sell it and the gain would be, the basis, excuse me, would be increased by half.
3: So her cost basis would now be $200,000, half of the value on his date of death.
4: Correct.
3: Got it.
4: Her cost basis, the trust cost basis, yes. Same thing. So now if they sell it, it would be 400 minus 200 or 200 of gain. And since it's not their home, it's all taxable. So 200 times, 28.8%. Mm-hmm. You're not going to run into the Massachusetts millionaire's tax. You're not going to have any of that problem. So,
3: right.
4: So good, still pretty good deal.
3: And just quickly, if she wanted to continue renting it, can she start depreciating it again because she now has new cost basis?
4: Sure can.
3: Nice.
4: And maybe she wants to do that and then get another half step up later when she dies and let the kids sell it.
3: Right.
4: And have a nice nice income coming from the trust to live on.
3: Mm-hmm. Okay.
4: Not a bad idea. Folks, great. 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And you can download it right there. And always you can go to our Instagram page, Cushing Dolan PC, for more info.
3: So that was a great explanation about what happens with the assets in the trust. Mm-hmm. How about the trust itself? Does anything need to change with that? Or, he was her power of attorney. He was her healthcare proxy. What does she have to do kind of for the basic legal documents, basically the whole estate plan?
4: Yeah, great point. When you lose a spouse, you should always call your estate planning attorney because you just don't know what you don't know. But intuitively, and I can tell you what happens all the time. So we've been at it 30, 40 years, and the firm just gets calls regularly, right? Because people are dying.
3: Right.
4: And so people know to do this. They just pick up the phone and call. And then what do you do? And this is why you call, because you don't in your mind say, I'll just, this is a joint trust. But what if you had two trusts? Oh, I'll just take everything out of the deceased spouse's trust and put it into the surviving spouse's trust. First of all, you can't do that. But if you did it, you violated a lot of fiduciary rules.
3: A lot of things.
4: But it would also ruin the estate plan. So you certainly don't want that to happen. And so I think what would happen is you're going to need a new ID number for the trust because it's now not a grantor trust anymore. You're going to file different income tax returns for the trust. You're going to retitle some of the money, the real estate in this case, to the buckets. There's that marital share and remainder share that are built into your trust, and you have to then retitle assets based on values equal to up to the $2 million estate tax exemption in the remainder share and spill over the rest into the Q-tip share up to the federal exemption.
3: Mm-hmm.
4: So you want to make sure you create those buckets and fund them for the surviving spouse to enjoy and use. And you're right. The surviving spouse has got a will, a health care proxy, and a power of attorney.

0: of overall expectations for what we would see from the headline numbers. So let's start right there. 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I believe expectations were for a 0.4% increase. Year over year, 6.4% year over year. So a decline from last month, but again, slightly hotter than was anticipated, I believe.
1: Yeah, I think we'd been lulled into a sense in markets

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3: Hi, everyone. Mark Rosenthal. Here's what's happening on this Wednesday afternoon. The heat's on again. It's hazy, hot, and buggy. Look for building clouds, though, with the chance of showers and storms firing up. Temperatures around 92. Overnight, occasional showers will end after midnight. Temperatures in the upper 50s. Tomorrow, some early clouds and lots of sunshine. Pleasant, much cooler though. Temperatures in the upper 60s. On Friday, lots of sun. Temperatures near 70. The weekend will start off dry, but then rain comes in for Sunday and Monday. 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
1: We've all seen it before with, you know, family members or even ourselves. 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And so imagine you're job hopping from place to place. You might have a retirement plan through there. And all of a sudden, you know, a decade into your career, you could have two or three different retirement plans just from, you know, changing jobs and taking that next promotion at a new place.
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beginning to cool off. The headline reports that we saw this morning for January were slightly higher than expectations, but I would say within a rounding

0: Man, I love this place. I've been surfing here since I was a kid. Now, seeing my grandson out on the water, it means everything to me. Watching him and taking in the blue waves, the sea breeze, the blurry horizon.
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4: 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And today, we're talking about the top estate planning mistakes to avoid. Todd, a lot of people create their estate plan, but there are some that don't actually transfer assets into it. Can you explain why this is such a big mistake?
5: Sure. I mean, I'm going to try to explain it both from a revocable and an irrevocable planning standpoint. With the revocable, if you don't put assets in there, you end up leaving them owned perhaps jointly if you're married, you know, and designated beneficiaries and the like. But if everything goes to the spouse when one dies, then you've completely avoided your estate plan. In other words, you've set your trust up, but you went around it by leaving everything to the spouse instead of going through it by funding the trust and cramming down the assets to shelter some from estate taxes on the first death, so there's less taxed on the second death. And ultimately, on the second death, if you don't plan, there could be a probate problem because everything would go to probate if it's in their own name. The other big reason is with an irrevocable trust, of course, not funding it also can result in estate tax problems by the same way it did with the revocable trust. But in addition to not funding them with the irrevocable, you don't even begin the 5-year waiting period to get the assets protected from the nursing home. So there's a much bigger problem not funding an irrevocable trust versus not funding a revocable trust. So make sure you fund your trust if you do your planning.
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3: All right, let's get right to it. Telemedicine, it really took off after COVID, and it is now the way of the world. But there's some narratives and some stories that are coming out that need people to take a second look. Let's bring in Dr. William Hilton. I'm sorry. Dr. William Hilton is the father of a gentleman, Connor Hilton, your son, 26 years old, who died while in an ICU in Connecticut back in 2024. Doctor, welcome to America at Night.
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3: So take us through that night of August 14th.

0: there's a whole team of nurses working on him, and then I hear this voice from the wall, and I looked over there, and I see this big screen about 10 feet from my son's feet on the wall, and I realized it's a doctor who's telling everybody what to do. And for a minute I'm scratching my head, because I'm like, you don't really put two and two together until I'm looking at him, and he's telling some of the nurses, you know, to change the vent setting, and I'm like, okay, so this is the guy on the TV screen who's running my son's code. That's really odd. And then, you know, they go on, if anyone's ever seen a code, it's a very chaotic situation, as I've said. And it's scary. There's a lot of things going on. You know, my wife is there, and she's sitting in the hallway with the trash can in front of her because she doesn't want to throw up. It was very upsetting. I was at Connor's bedside, touching his leg, calling all of our names of the family out, because I just... because I was thinking, if this is it, I wanted him to go out knowing he was loved. He knew that.
1: Yeah. And Dr. William Hilton, excuse me, our guest. This story starts in August of 2024. Next segment, we're going to talk to your attorney. Your son dies that night in the ICU. You're a doctor. You're a dentist.
0: Yes.
1: What did you understand about telemedicine? You're probably more informed than most of us with this telemedicine. What did you think before? What did you think as you saw it on the front lines there, this telemedicine? Give us your thoughts, and then we'll talk about what you did after your son passed away.
0: Well, let me just say this. The last little part of this... watching the doctor remotely was, he says to the staff assembled there at 6:11, is the family there? And so, you know, that's not good. Then at 6:12, he pronounces my son dead. Okay. Remotely. Right. So I can tell you, after dental school, I did a dental medicine internship at a medical college of Pennsylvania. I know how hospitals work or are supposed to work. I don't even really know how to answer your question, because I had no idea that this was until ICU. Number one, I had no idea this was an unmanned ICU. But number two, I had no idea that he had decompensated. I had no idea that he was in bad shape. Like, we were not told. He got worse around midnight. Like, and he was not able to speak for himself. He was incapacitated. But I think that's pretty important for people to understand. And they kind of made the decision just to send him there without talking to us. I mean, he certainly couldn't give consent. So here we are. We had no idea what was going on. We were totally in the dark. And, you know,
1: The ICU that your son was sent to had no doctor on premise, and the only doctor was... through a television screen?
0: So here's the thing. That's their protocol at that hospital. There is a hospitalist who is supposed to watch for patients in the ICU, take care of patients in the ICU, round on them, give them care, especially overnight. Okay, so this hospitalist, who is basically an internal medicine doctor, they're not critical care doctors. So they, in this model, this is what I think is a really important take home for people to understand. In this specific model, they have a hospitalist who is the first responder if there is a emergency in the ICU, okay? So you have to wait for the hospitalist after someone gets in trouble or codes to get to the ICU. That's built-in delay number one, right? She gets there, and they call the ER doc, because the ER doc, those are the guys that are critical care trained, and they do intubations. So she calls the second responder, the ER doc, to come intubate my son, right? Well, he gets lost. He gets lost for 10 minutes. So Connor doesn't get intubated for 21 minutes.
1: Hold that thought. We're going to put you on pause. We're going to talk to your attorney next segment and find out what's going on, because telemedicine, we all know it's coming. And imagine being in an ICU unit where there is no doctor and the doctor is on a screen conducting what's going on as your son lays on a hospital bed dying. That is Dr. William Hilton. He is a dentist and his son died on the ICU table in 2024. We're going to come back and talk to your attorney as you file the lawsuit. We'll get to more of what actually happened in a moment. America at Night, back.
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3: Hi, this is Chuck and Mike from the Armstrong Advisory Group, and we have a guide this month titled Consolidating Investment Accounts. Mike, what are some of the problems that people run into when they have accounts scattered everywhere?
4: The first one is just difficult to maintain and monitor. I can't tell you how many times I've met with somebody who has a life insurance policy that still has their brother on it instead of their wife or their husband, for example. So it does become really tough to monitor those things. If you're getting to required minimum distribution age, there can be certain rules around where you take money out of specific accounts, and if you miss it, there can be tax penalties. So it just becomes complicated to administer everything.
3: Despite that, there are still some cases where it makes sense to maintain a number of separate accounts as opposed to consolidating.
4: Oh, absolutely. 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
3: Folks, the guide is titled Consolidating Investment Accounts, and there are two ways to request it. 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
1: Hi, this is Chuck and Mike from the Armstrong Advisory Group, and we have a guide this month titled Consolidating Investment Accounts. Mike, what are some of the problems that people run into when they have accounts scattered everywhere?
0: The first one is just difficult to maintain and monitor. I can't tell you how many times I've met with somebody who has a life insurance policy that still has their brother on it instead of their wife or their husband, for example. So it does become really tough to monitor those things. If you're getting to required minimum distribution age, there can be certain rules around where you take money out of specific accounts, and if you miss it, there can be tax penalties. So it just becomes complicated to administer everything.
1: Despite that, there are still some cases where it makes sense to maintain a number of separate accounts as opposed to consolidating.
0: Oh, absolutely. I mean, we all know cases where, hey, that new bank is going to give you a better CD rate or introductory rate, and that can be worth real money. 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Maybe it is a excellent plan with really low costs. Maybe it'll allow you to avoid a required minimum distribution if you're still working into your 70s. Or there can be other strategies too. You know, having money in a retirement plan and allowing you to do what's called a backdoor Roth conversion. All sorts of things that allow you to take advantage of having accounts in specific places.
1: Folks, the guide is titled Consolidating Investment Accounts, and there are two ways to request it. 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
3: And presents America at Night. 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
4: Let's get right to it. I've been looking forward to this one for a while. Mary Kay was a woman who founded Mary Kay Cosmetics. And in 1963, she had total sales of $198,000. By 1991, sales for Mary Kay Cosmetics exceeded $500 million. And 4 years later, in 1995, it had grown to $950 million. She died about 25 years ago. And she is definitely worthy of the ultimate biography, the definitive biography. It's called Selling Opportunity, the story of Mary Kay. And Mary Lisa Gavanis joins us. Mary Lisa, welcome to America at Night.
5: Thank you for inviting me.
4: So you were a former senior editor at Glamour, and it took you 15 years to write this book. Please tell me you didn't work on it 24 hours a day, 7 days a week for the last 15 years.
5: No, I had two other jobs, and I was a single mom. So, and then we had a few things that came in, like COVID, you might have heard of.
4: Yes.
5: And, you know, a few other things that interrupted it. My editor retired, and then another editor came along, so that was a couple of years. But it was a sustaining subject, and I was grateful to have that much time, because as time went on, more and more things that I had to go to dusty warehouses to dig through, a few more things got digitized. Not all of them, but it was nice to be able to do some online research.
4: You must have been fascinated by Mary Kay. Tell us about why you wanted to do this, and tell us how you got started.
5: Okay, so I got started because I was a business reporter, and I did a book that came out in 2002 about the color stories behind the scenes in America's billion-dollar beauty industry. And that's exactly what it was. Each chapter took you behind the scenes. So I went down to Dallas to cover Mary Kay because it was such a well-known name. And, you know, I knew a little bit about her, the pink Cadillacs, et cetera. And I got there and I was like, oh my gosh, this has nothing to do with the beauty industry. But I saw all these women having the time of their lives. It was almost like a cult. It was such a strong feeling there. And so I did put it as a chapter in the book. But as I was researching it, I thought, oh my gosh, there's been so much written about her, but it all contradicts each other. It's all really kind of snarky and condescending and, you

and services, but by and large, what we were seeing was goods inflation beginning to cool off. The headline reports that we saw this morning for January were slightly higher than expectations, but I would say within a rounding error of overall expectations for what we would see from the headline numbers. So let's start right there. Headline inflation.

0: ultimately on the second death, if you don't plan, there could be a probate problem because everything would go to probate if it's in their own name. The other big reason is with an irrevocable trust, of course, not funding it also can result in estate tax problems by the same way it did with the revocable trust. But in addition to not funding them with the irrevocable, you don't even begin the five-year waiting period to get the assets protected from the nursing home. So there's a much bigger problem not funding an irrevocable trust versus not funding a revocable trust. So make sure you fund your trust if you do your planning.
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0: So everybody had to start the same way in Mary Kay's company and get pushed up that ladder. They couldn't just buy in at the top or buy a franchise. So there had to be selling going on there. So the
1: Hold that thought, Mary. We got to take a break. I'm short on time. I shouldn't ask you such a question with such a short time. Hold that thought. Lots more to get to. I want to get to the pink Cadillacs. Mary Kay still going strong today. The legacy of Mary Kay. Also, the company goes public. We'll talk about that too. The story of Mary Kay. The book is called Selling Opportunity. Mary Lisa Gervais joins us. She is the author of the book that's getting a lot of attention. America at Night, back in a moment.
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So let's start right there. Headline inflation up 0.5%.

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1: 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Mike, how does someone end up with just this sprawl of different accounts over time?
0: We've all seen it before with, you know, family members or even ourselves, but you know, according to the BLS these days, the average person stays at a job fewer than 4 years. And so imagine you're job hopping from place to place. You might have a retirement plan through there. And all of a sudden, you know, a decade into your career, you could have two or three different retirement plans just from, you know, changing jobs and taking that next promotion at a new place.
1: It doesn't even just happen with different retirement or investment accounts. 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

0: a within a rounding error of overall expectations for what we would see from the headline numbers. So let's start right there. Headline inflation up 0.5% month over month. I believe expectations were for a 0.4% increase. Year over year, 6.4% year over year. So a decline from last month, but again, slightly hotter than was anticipated, I believe.
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3: 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Todd, a lot of people create their estate plan, but there are some that don't actually transfer assets into it. 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
4: Sure. 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

0: 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We got lots more to get to, more phone calls, more text messages. 1-844-2-McGraw, 1-844-262-4729. Nick, first-time caller. We love that, too. Love our first-time callers coming out of Chicago. Chicago is representing tonight and last night. America at Night, back in a moment.
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3: Hi, this is Chuck and Mike from the Armstrong Advisory Group, and we have a guide this month titled Consolidating Investment Accounts. Mike, what are some of the problems that people run into when they have accounts scattered everywhere?
4: The first one is just difficult to maintain and monitor. I can't tell you how many times I've met with somebody who has a life insurance policy that still has their brother on it instead of their wife or their husband, for example. So it does become really tough to monitor those things. If you're getting to required minimum distribution age, there can be certain rules around where you take money out of specific accounts, and if you miss it, there can be tax penalties. So it just becomes complicated to administer everything.
3: Despite that, there are still some cases where it makes sense to maintain a number of separate accounts as opposed to consolidating.
4: Oh, absolutely. 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You know, having money in a retirement plan and allowing you to do what's called a backdoor Roth conversion. All sorts of things that allow you to take advantage of having accounts in specific places.
3: Folks, the guide is titled Consolidating Investment Accounts, and there are two ways to request it. 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

0: Or slightly higher than expectations, but I would say within a rounding error of overall expectations for what we would see from the headline. We brought in Mark Vandetti from the Armstrong Advisory Group this morning to join us on the program and talk a little bit about what we saw there. Mark, thanks for joining us. Appreciate it.
1: Great to be here. Thanks, Mark.
0: So let's start right off. Expectations for this consumer price index report were that they would continue to decline from the numbers that we saw in the December report, which showed, 6.5% year-over-year inflation. Mm-hmm. And key cooling off occurring in goods inflation specifically. We're starting to see some stuff in services, but by and large, what we were seeing was goods inflation beginning to cool off. The headline reports that we saw this morning for January were slightly higher than expectations, but I would say within a rounding error of overall expectations for what we would see from the headline numbers. So let's start right there. Headline inflation up 0.5% month over month. I believe expectations were for a 0.4% increase. Year over year, 6.4% year over year. So a decline from last month, but again,

0: Hi, this is Chuck and Mike from the Armstrong Advisory Group, and we have a guide available this month titled Consolidating Investment Accounts. Mike, how does someone end up with just this sprawl of different accounts over time?
1: We've all seen it before with family members or even ourselves, but according to the BLS these days, the average person stays at a job fewer than 4 years. And so imagine your job hopping from place to place. You might have a retirement plan through there. And all of a sudden, a decade into your career, you could have two or three different retirement plans just from

was goods inflation beginning to cool off. The headline reports that we saw this morning for January were slightly higher than expectations, but I would say within a rounding error of overall expectations for what we would see from the headline numbers. So let's start right there. Headline inflation up 0.5%.

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20: All across America, we are Red Eye Radio. He is Eric Harley and I'm Gary McNamara. Good morning.
21: Hi.
20: You know, it seems like every day this week we've started out with just... a good audio cut.
21: Yeah.
20: Right? This is only like this is less than 10 seconds.
21: Yeah.
20: 10-second audio cut from The Five and Jesse Waters about where the Democrats are right now.
21: Okay.
20: All right. Are you ready?
21: Yeah.
20: All right, here we go.
22: What's happening here is that Democrats can't get normies. No normal person wants to run as a Democrat. So all they can find are nipple Nazis and anti-Semitic sex therapists.
21: All right. Let's unpack that. And we'll start with nipple Nazis.
20: Wow.
21: Listen.
20: You can go into the details on that one. I think I may.
21: First of all, I'm going to make it clear right here now. That will not be the name of my next band. Okay. The nipple Nazis. Not because... it wouldn't be an interesting name, but because I'm not sure who would show up to watch a band called the Nipple Nazis. So we won't go there. But he's right. In the creative way that he put it, it makes it entertaining, but he's absolutely right. There are... Who's the normal one? Okay. You know who the normal one is? The guy wearing the hoodie and gym shorts. Now, after all of this...
20: After everything,
21: where it started with Fetterman, he's the normal one.
20: The guy in the hoodie and the shorts, the senator in the hoodie and the shorts.
21: In the hoodie and the shorts.
20: And now... he's too normal for Democrats in Pennsylvania as the Democrats. You've seen his numbers with Democrats have just crashed.
21: Yeah, well, compared to the extreme radical left, Fetterman looks like Ronald Reagan.
20: In a hoodie and shorts.
21: In a hoodie and shorts.
20: All right, I just did the theater of the mind.
21: Well, I don't.
20: I can't imagine Reagan. I had the picture Reagan in a hoodie and shorts. And Nancy all dressed up perfectly next to him walking.
21: Right, of course, yeah. Yeah.
20: Walking in the congressional chambers for the State of the Union address.
21: That would have been strange, but that's where we are. That's where we are with the Democratic Party. There's just no way around that. The normie, if there is a normie, it's Fetterman. But who runs in 28? We've been asking this question. I mean, who runs in 28 that is normal, that has any wide appeal? You know, we talk about the Republican Party, who's on the list, and you can, you know why they're there. J.D. Vance, he's the current VP. Marco Rubio, he's right now doing a great job as Secretary of State. Governor DeSantis, doing a great job as governor of a state that he's turned around.

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0: the families of the people who built it. The brakes, all the components. He broke down the economy of a pencil, basically, Milton Friedman, and said, so, yeah, when I buy that, it supports a lot of families, and you're welcome. When the rich spend money, that's exactly how it happens. Whether they work for the rich directly or not, there is that benefit from them spending money in that local economy.
1: Anybody who has a 401k or a bank account where the money's just sitting there and you do nothing with it is employing people.
0: Yes, absolutely. Okay. Yep.
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11: 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Sample

We are Red Eye Radio. He's Eric Carly, and I'm Gary McNamara. So as the UN International Climate Change, whatever they're called, blah, blah, blah, blah, blah, blah, blah, backing off.

0: off on all the doomsday predictions that they've been making. Mm. We told you so.
1: Yeah.
0: Interesting. We'll have this coming up following the bottom of the hour. A former climate activist. Mm. And it's just fascinating how she's gone viral on a bunch of different videos over the last couple of months, where she said, "I spent half my 20s as a brainwashed climate activist." And we got a couple of audio cuts here about how she talked about being in that mindset and the peer pressure around climate activism. And now she works. Now she works for the Free Press.
1: Right. Love that. Because it is that it's the mob mentality, right? Mm-hmm. The silence is violence mentality. You've got to go along, not just to get along, or you'll get called out.
0: But she does make the point about the race stuff that we talked about with climate change also.
1: Yeah, right.
0: The ridiculous stuff.
1: Mm.
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0: there you go.
1: All right.
0: And then, of course, he went back at her. Natalie Maines is a despicable nobody who clearly suffers from a severe case of Trump derangement syndrome that has rotted her peanut-sized brain, a White House spokesperson told Fox News Digital. So there you go.
1: Well, all right. That's good to know they're still going at it. Speaking of 68 years old.
0: Someone get a comment from Bush on this.
1: Yeah, exactly. I mean, it goes back a ways, doesn't it?
0: Yes, it does.
1: Way to try and be relevant again. Yeah. Woohoo!
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0: were slightly higher than expectations, but I would say within a rounding error of overall expectations for what we would see from the headline numbers. So let's start right there. Headline inflation up 0.5% month over month. I believe expectations were for a 0.4% increase. Year over year, 6.4% year over year. So a decline from last month, but again, slightly hotter than was anticipated, I believe.
1: Yeah, I think we'd been lulled into a sense in markets, not us, just collectively.

by and large, what we were seeing was goods inflation beginning to cool off. The headline reports that we saw this morning for January were slightly higher than expectations.

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4: All across America, we are Red Eye Radio. He is Eric Harley, and I'm Gary McNamara. Good morning.
5: Hi.
4: You know, it seems like every day this week we've started out with just, a good audio cut.
5: Yeah.
4: All right. This is only like this is less than 10 seconds.
5: Yeah.
4: 10-second audio cut from the Five and Jesse Waters about where the Democrats are right now.
5: Okay.
4: All right. Are you ready?
5: Yeah.
4: All right. Here we go.
6: What's happening here is that Democrats can't get normies. No normal person wants to run as a Democrat. So all they can find are nipple Nazis and anti-Semitic sex therapists.
5: All right. Let's unpack that. And we'll start with nipple Nazis.
4: Wow.
5: Listen.
4: You can go into the details on that one. I think I may.
5: First of all, I'm going to make it clear right here and now. That will not be the name of my next band. Okay. The nipple Nazis. Not because it wouldn't be an interesting name, but because I'm not sure who would show up to watch a band called the Nipple Nazis. So, we won't go there. But he's right. In the creative way that he put it, it makes it entertaining, but he's absolutely right. There are, who's the normal one? Okay, you know who the normal one is? The guy wearing the hoodie and gym shorts. Now, after all of this.
4: After everything the guy.
5: After everything where it started with Fetterman, he's the normal one.
4: The guy in the hoodie and the shorts. The senator in the hoodie and the shorts.
5: In the hoodie and the shorts.
4: And now he's too normal for Democrats in Pennsylvania, as the Democrats, you've seen his numbers with Democrats, have just crashed.
5: Yeah, well, compared to the extreme radical left, Fetterman looks like Ronald Reagan.
4: In a hoodie and shorts.
5: In a hoodie and shorts.
4: All right, I just did the theater of the mind.
5: Well, I don't.
4: I can't imagine Reagan. I had the picture Reagan in a hoodie and shorts, and Nancy all dressed up perfectly next to him walking.
5: Right, of course, yeah, yeah.
4: Walking in the congressional chambers for the State of the Union address.
5: That would have been strange. But that's where we are. That's where we are with the Democratic Party. There's just no way around that. That the normie, if there is a normie, it's Fetterman. But who runs?

were starting to see some stuff in services, but by and large, what we were seeing was goods inflation beginning to cool off. The headline reports that we saw this morning for January were slightly higher than expectations, but I would

occurring in goods inflation specifically. We're starting to see some stuff in services, but by and large, what we were seeing was goods inflation beginning to cool off. The headline reports that we saw this morning for January were slightly higher than expectations, but I would say

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0: And she says, they employ no one. Okay. All right. We can unpack that very quickly.
1: Oh, I know. That's just...
0: Like a buddy of mine who got out and someone, he just bought a new Corvette. And they said, wow, the money for a car like that could feed 100 families. And he said, actually, it fed a lot of families. The families of the people who built it. The brakes, all the components. He broke down the economy of a pencil, basically, Milton Friedman, and said, pencil. So, yeah, when I buy that, it supports a lot of families, and you're welcome. When the rich spend money, that's exactly how it happens. Whether they work for the rich directly or not, there is that benefit from them spending money in that local economy.
1: Anybody who has a 401k or a bank account,
0: yeah,
1: where the money's just sitting there and you do nothing with it, is employing people.
0: Yes, absolutely. Okay. Yep.
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5: Hi.
4: Good morning.
5: Good morning.
4: Well, two deaths yesterday. Mm-hmm. Former Congressman Barney Frank dying at age 86. We've already discussed it. I read yesterday where it's like he came up with some of the the best legislation. After the downfall, to regulate banks and do this, and you and I are always just like,
5: well.
4: And I'm not going to get into it because I don't want to be too negative, but he kept what happened in 2008, 2009 going. He wanted the government involved in the mortgage business, which was the creation. If government wasn't involved in the mortgage business, 2008, 2009 would not have happened.
5: Well, when Treasury Secretary Snow in 2003 was testifying before the committee, and he was, I believe Frank was the chair of the committee, saying that Fannie and Freddie cannot sustain this. We can't keep this going. And they decided, he said, no, actually the problem is we're not doing enough of these loans, basically. Subprime loans, so they rammed him up. My thoughts and prayers for his family and friends in a situation like this, but those are the conversations we've had over the years about a Barney Frank, and then after it all happened, he was on CNBC one day and said, well, I've never promoted home ownership. I think people should rent apartments. And then their phones actually crashed at CNBC, we were told.
4: Yeah.
5: Because people wanted to call him out on that. But, he was a mainstay for a long time in Congress on Capitol Hill.
4: And then we had Robert Woodson Sr. yesterday, who died, was the head of the Woodson Center. You'd see him on Fox News a lot.
5: Yeah.
4: You know, he was part of the civil rights movement. He was a part of the NAACP in the 60s, left that, came to the realization that the federal government was never going to be the savior of the inner city.
5: Right.
4: Believed that you had to rely on yourself. you know, you find the entrepreneurs that are in these places and you support them. That's you know how you do it. But very, very interesting man. I think a man that probably saw a lot of the failures of liberalism.

0: start right there. Headline inflation up 0.5% month over month. I believe expectations were for a 0.4% increase. Year over year, 6.4% year over year. So a decline from last month, but again, slightly hotter than was anticipated, I believe.
1: Yeah, I think we'd been lulled into a sense in markets, not us, just collectively we, the whole country.

0: We are on our radio. He's Eric Carly, and I'm Gary McNamara. So as the UN International Climate Change, whatever they're called, blah, blah, blah, blah, blah, blah, blah, backing off on all the doomsday predictions that they've been making. We told you so. Interesting. We'll have this coming up following the bottom of the hour. A former climate activist. And it's just fascinating how she's gone viral on a bunch of different videos over the last couple of months, where she said, "I spent half my 20s as a brainwashed climate activist." And we got a couple of audio cuts here about how she talked about being in that mindset and the peer pressure around climate activism. And now she works now she works for the Free Press.
1: Right. Love that. Because it is that, it's the mob mentality, right? Mm-hmm. The silence is violence mentality. You've got to go along, not just to get along, or you'll get called out.
0: But she does make the point about the race stuff that we talked about with climate change also.
1: Yeah, right.
0: The ridiculous stuff.
1: Mm.
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0: goods inflation beginning to cool off. The headline reports that we saw this morning for January were slightly higher than expectations, but I would say within a rounding error of overall expectations for what we would see from the headline numbers. So let's start right there. Headline inflation up 0.5% month over month. I believe expectations were for a 0.4% increase. Year over year, 6.4% year over year. So a decline from last month, but again, slightly hotter than was anticipated, I believe.
1: Yeah, I think we'd been lulled into a sense in markets, not us, just collectively we, the whole country, investors, however you want.

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8: 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And today, we're talking about the top estate planning mistakes to avoid. Todd, a lot of people create their estate plan, but there are some that don't actually transfer assets into it. Can you explain why this is such a big mistake?
9: Sure. I mean, I'm going to try to explain it both from a revocable and an irrevocable planning standpoint. With the revocable, if you don't put assets in there, you end up leaving them owned perhaps jointly if you're married, you know, and designated beneficiaries and the like. But if everything goes to the spouse when one dies, then you've completely avoided your estate plan. In other words, you've set your trust up, but you went around it by leaving everything to the spouse instead of going through it by funding the trust and cramming down the assets to shelter some from estate taxes on the first death, so there's less taxed on the second death. And ultimately, on the second death, if you don't plan, there could be a probate problem because everything would go to probate if it's in their own name. The other big reason is with an irrevocable trust, of course, not funding it also can result in estate tax problems by the same way it did with the revocable trust. But in addition to not funding them with the irrevocable, you don't even begin the 5-year waiting period to get the assets protected from the nursing home. So there's a much bigger problem not funding an irrevocable trust versus not funding a revocable trust. So make sure you fund your trust if you do your planning.
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1: Chuck, Paul, and Tucker with you here today. And as we kick things off, big story today is we've got NVIDIA earnings. Unlike most of the S&P 500 that reported over the last, not even the last, but over the back half of April and first week of May, NVIDIA always likes to hang out and report about 2 or 3 weeks after the other heavy hitters. And it's been really interesting. It's a fascinating phenomenon the last few years because we've had a few earnings seasons that have come and gone where the S&P has kind of not been looking great, and then NVIDIA came in with one of those giant earnings reports and basically saved the market, and we were off to new all-time highs. The situation here is not quite like that in that, hey, during the earnings season that we've seen, the bulk of it, stocks actually rallied, 4 or 5% during the heart of earnings season this year. And instead, we're on, a little 2-3 day pullback, nothing big. Maybe we're 2% off the all-time high on the S&P 500, so let's not talk about this being a generational dip or anything like that. But NVIDIA's here, in particular, after semiconductor stocks have gone crazy with the semiconductor index rallying about 70% from its March bottom to its May peak. And I think investors are looking to see what NVIDIA tells us about the current state of play, since they are still the biggest player in that market.
2: They are definitely still the biggest player. It seems like the anticipation, as much as this piece in Bloomberg that we kick off the show with, does have a headline of NVIDIA earnings are set to make or break the chip stock rally. I am, not as concerned about that as I perhaps have been in prior quarters, where NVIDIA seemed like the end-all be-all of just tremendous focus. But like you said, they are the biggest player, so it is certainly worth covering. But a lot of the gains, like you mentioned, have accrued to some of these other semiconductor companies this year. AMD, NVIDIA, Broadcom, and Micron have been some of the just tremendous meteoric risers. In terms of what we're looking for NVIDIA, for their earnings that will come out at the close of the bell today, estimates are for about $80 billion of revenue around the quarter. You can see 79 in other places. And then for Q2, the one that they're in the midst of at the moment, about $90 billion. And really what the focus is going to continue to be is if NVIDIA can continue to beat and raise guidance. Now, the stock trades at a position where it had been trading on average around 36 times forward earnings over the course of the last decade or so. That multiple has come down quite a bit as they've continued to grow their revenue 70%+ year over year. We now sit at around 24 times forward revenue. The interesting thing with NVIDIA, and Chuck, you and I have spoken about this a little bit before, is there is still this pricing in of 72% revenue growth through 2027. However, that does seem to taper off by estimates to about 34% growth of revenue in 2028. So that is why you sort of see a relative discount on the forward price to earnings ratio of NVIDIA to where it's been in the past, is that they do continue to have this just tremendous growth. I think we probably underscore it a little bit, how crazy it is to continue to grow your revenue 70% year over year.
1: I mean, Paul, hold on. Let's just tell people what we've seen. If you go back to before AI was a thing, which you got to go back to Q4 of 22, so they're January of 23 earnings report. The trailing 12-month revenue then was $26 billion. Nothing to sneeze at, but that's what it was. Once we clear this report here, their trailing 12-month revenue is going to be around $230, $240 billion.

0: piece, you mentioned, you weren't sure if this really, the headline of, NVIDIA earnings will be a test, or NVIDIA earnings are set to make or break the chip stock rally. The place that we've been seeing the biggest rally in semiconductors for the last, I don't know, 2, 3 months has been in memory chips. It's, which, look, memory is a component that NVIDIA buys for its products that it puts, out to its customers. But that is ultimately where the biggest gains have been in the last month or two. It's been on the memory side of things because there's this shortage of memory that's caused by how explosively the AI business is growing right now. So I'm not entirely sure that NVIDIA's sales for this quarter are necessarily going to be, relevant to what's going on in memory. That is a business where you talk to just about anyone who's plugged in, and they tell you, look, there's nothing we can do. Like, memory chips are basically sold out through the next couple of years, and that's just how it's going to be. The other piece that's interesting when we talk about that then, Paul, is eventually, if something becomes a bottleneck in a process, companies start to look for ways to just avoid it. And the way that I think about it this way, if you are going through something as like a household, like you're trying to, buy your groceries for the week. I always bring it back to this for you. If you're buying your groceries for the week and you really want to do burgers, but the cost of beef is through the roof, eventually you start just saying, look, we're just not going to buy as much of this. We'll do turkey burgers instead. It's the same thing with any business. If there's a part of your business that is denting your profitability because you're having to pay too much for the inputs, you start saying, hey, is there a way that we can structure this so that we don't need as much of that input? And so the concern that I think you do have on the memory side of things is, hey, to this point, this has been the way that things have been done in the AI chip industry. If memory continues to be a bottleneck, eventually the players are going to look at it and say, can we figure out ways to do this with less memory in our setups? Because, and this is how innovation happens, by the way. It's through stress. When you can buy the stuff cheaply, you just keep saying, okay, let's buy as much of it as we can. When it becomes expensive, you say, okay, can we make do with less? And that's how you get more efficiency and productivity. It's a good thing overall, but this is also why every single semiconductor cycle ends up in tears for semiconductor investors.
1: No question.
0: So that's what we've got there. Let's take a quick break. When we come back, bond yields continuing to move higher over the last couple days. We'll talk about what's going on there after this.
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0: All right, Paul, one of the things that we've seen in the last month or so has been bond yields ticking higher. And this has been kind of interesting to watch because heading into the just before the conflict with Iran began, the U.S. 10-year Treasury was at 3.95%. And then over the course of March, as oil prices went up, it went up to around 4.48%. And then kind of just chopped around there for like between 4.2 and 4.5 for about a month or so. And then the last 3 or 4 days has just gone zippity-doo-dah to the upside. We're now sitting here at, you know, 4.627. We got to 4.68 yesterday. And look, it's clear to me that this is, if you look at both the timing and the composition of the move in the 10-year, it is largely driven by inflation expectations moving up while real growth remains consistent. And I want to be clear on that. What we're seeing priced in is not a collapse in real growth and inflation going wild. We are seeing inflation, you know, projections moving up as a result of this. But the reason why the 10-year typically moves up in a situation like this is not just because inflation's moving up, but also because growth is strong enough to support that inflation. And I think that's what we're seeing here, not just in the United States, because this is very much not affecting U.S. bonds alone. This is affecting bonds of all major developed countries. The U.K., Germany, mm-hmm. Japan, Canada, you go down the list, it's happening to all of them. And by the way, you could look at this as a continuation of what we've seen in the last 5 years, which is a re-rating of bonds just based on projected inflation and nominal growth.
1: Yeah, all those countries that you mentioned, they have a 12-month high on their 30-year bonds. The U.S. here domestically, we hit 5.18%.

inflation beginning to cool off. The headline reports that we saw this morning for January were slightly higher than expectations, but I would say with

0: lows. Which one do you want to start with?
1: Let's start with Target. Do you want? I'll just jump in on it. We saw the biggest sales gain for Target in 4 years. However, I am seeing the stock as I go in to talk about how this was a good quarter. It's down 7% in early trading here in the first hour of the day. But overall, in terms of the numbers that we saw here, again, Target had really been bludgeoned over the course of the last few years or so. The stock had just really struggled because post-pandemic, Target really hadn't been able to lure customers in the same way. They were kind of getting their lunch taken by Amazon and Walmart and Costco in terms of the digital sales that plug through those other companies that I just mentioned, and their product mix, you know, got weak and stale. But in terms of what we saw in this most recent quarter, like I mentioned, they saw close to 6% comparable sales growth. That was the biggest since the end of 2021. They raised their revenue guidance to about 4% this year from what was previously 2%, and did see some growth on their digital sales of about 9%.
0: Can we talk about the digital piece?
1: Yeah, that's largely off of the same-day delivery program that they've built. Another crazy Target Circle 360 is their Walmart Plus.
0: Oh, good. You know, that's easy to remember and fun.
1: That's their little brand.
0: So I got to be honest. And look, the market kind of agrees with me. After originally being up like 2.5% pre-market on these earnings, it's now down 7.
1: Right.
0: It's because that 9% online sales growth, it really kind of sucks, like, is the nice way to put it. Paul, do you know how rapidly Amazon's online retail sales moved in the last quarter?
1: I know Walmart is closer to 50. I'm going to go with 20% for
0: 13.
1: Amazon.
0: Okay. 13. And Amazon is as entrenched as you can be in online retail.
1: Oh, yeah.
0: If you are Target and you have an online business that is, A, just a fraction of Amazon size, and B, a fraction of your total sales revenue, and the best you can manage is 9% sales growth, you're doing something wrong. Like, that's not a good thing. It's like 9% online sales growth, you look at that and you're like, no, that should be higher. Like, you got to get that in the 20s at a minimum. If Amazon's doing 13...
1: Walmart's at 27. I want to correct myself there. Yes. Yeah,
0: Walmart's at 27? Yep. Fine. Split the difference. You got to get to 20.
1: Right.
0: You can't do 9. You know? I'm not saying I could do 9. Like, if you had, like, you know, Chuck's Retailer, like, we would do worse. But
2: nine
0: that's also, like,
2: times.
0: Thank you. I appreciate that, Dean. No, that's not Dean Wormer. That's Animal House. What's the dean's name the principal's name in that movie?
3: I'll look it up.
0: Keep going. Dean Wormer's Animal House. in any case... It's something where 9%...
3: Rooney.
0: There we go.
3: Sorry.
0: It's just something where if you're doing 9% online sales growth, it's not good enough for Target. And so this is the problem that they continue to have, is they're a middling company as far as execution. Like, they just can't really get out of their way. Lowe's, anything interesting there for you, Paul?
1: No, similar trends that we saw with Home Depot. They had pretty disappointing sales growth, only about a, you know, 0.5% growth on comparable sales, and they continue to try and build out that pro side of things there as well. A similar strategy that's been deployed by Home Depot. Right now, Home Depot gets about 50% of their revenue from pro contractors, a little bit more resilient business than the regular, you know, mom and pop sort of customer coming in on a weekend basis for their needs. Lowe's is more like 25-30% on that pro side of things. So that's been the dynamics, and a weak housing backdrop has been really what's plagued both Lowe's and Home Depot. So none of them are showing, you know, tremendously different results here. Lowe's were down as much as, you know, 9.5% this year through Tuesday's close, and then I believe they were off again this morning on some of the news that we saw from this most recent earnings report. Let's see what they're at. Off about 2% today.
0: Yeah, I think, again, the data that we're getting from a lot of retailers is things are fine, they're not falling apart, but they're not seeing a huge acceleration. Like, retail is not what's driving the American economy right now.
1: No.
0: It is very
1: chips,
0: much
1: baby.
0: AI,
1: yep.
0: and retail's fine. Like, it doesn't have to be in the driver's seat. It was for, you know, 2-3 years, and it doesn't have to be right now. That's okay, as long as it doesn't fall apart, which it's not. Quick break. We've got Wall Street Watch, and Tom Lutsky joins us for Ask Tom.

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1: Like us on Facebook and follow us on Twitter at TFE Show. 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
2: As promised, we're now joined by the one and only Todd Lutsky from the law firm of Cushing & Dolan. This is your opportunity to ask Todd your estate planning questions live on air right now. Phone lines are wide open at 888-205-2263. We can usually get through 2 to 3 calls, so get calling early to get in line because, well, if you're the fourth caller, it's going to be, you know, kind of a toss-up as to whether or not we get to you. Again, 888-205-2263 is the number, and that's what you call to ask Todd your questions live on air right now about your estate plan or lack thereof. Again, 888-205-2263. Mr. Lutsky, how are you doing today?
3: I am never better. How are you?
2: Okay.
3: Yeah?
2: I was the victim of a robbery yesterday.
3: Well, it does happen.
2: Guy stole my camo jacket and flip-flops.
3: Oh, yeah?
2: He can hide, but he can't run.
3: That's true.
2: So we'll see how it goes. Todd, I want to talk about naming a trustee on trusts. This is something you have to do this, correct? Like, you can't have a trust with no trustee.
3: That's true. Yeah, absolutely need a trustee.
2: What kinds of situations have you seen arise where someone's choice of trustee turns out to have been the wrong choice?
3: Yeah, it definitely happens. I think we need to think about it in terms of two trusts, right? Because there's a big spectrum here. If we're talking about a revocable trust, I don't think you have to worry so much, at least not while you're living. So I think your question comes in two flavors. One, what kind of trust do we have? And two, is the donor of the trust still living or not? Because then it really matters, right?
2: Yep.
3: So if you're living and we're doing a revocable trust, while you're alive, you're the trustee and you don't have to worry because you trust yourself. When you die, you could have another trustee serving that you're not around to really fix that problem, and it can be complicated. So what we put in there, if the wrong trustee is there, is we usually have language in that allows the beneficiary of the trust shares to remove and replace, a trustee of their share. Sometimes it's one that's not appointed by the donor. Other times it can just be complete removal and replacement. So It's a drafting issue. If you can put that language in, you can provide the beneficiary the power to remove and replace the trustee over that trustee share if it turns out to be a bad trustee. If you are living and you have an irrevocable, let's say irrevocable Medicaid trust, and quite frankly, sometimes even in an irrevocable gifting trust, if it's an irrevocable Medicaid trust, you might not be trustee, but you're alive. You're the donor.
2: Okay.
3: You retain the power to remove and replace that trustee. So if while you're living you see things aren't getting done the way they should be, the trust isn't being followed, or you're not happy with the trustee, no, you can remove them. And don't need to ask permission. You just send a letter and they're out, and you put in another trustee. So nice control there. Same issue, though, when you pass, you're going to have that language in there for, removing and replacing those trustees. And perhaps finally, if you have an irrevocable gifting-type trust where you're alive and you're just doling out money into this trust to sort of, get it out of your estate, a great way of giving assets to children and grandchildren while you're alive without actually giving it to them. In other words, you're the donor but not the trustee. Because if these assets are meant to be out of your estate, then you can't be the trustee. Otherwise, you would be retaining the power to control the beneficial enjoyment. They'd be included. So you put someone else on as a trustee, but you also can retain the power to remove and replace that trustee, with the limitation being it can't be someone related or subordinate to you. But at least you have the power to fix that decision as to who you put on as trustee if you find out that they don't work. That's a really complex question, but a great question. I think a lot of people need to know that.
2: Talking with Todd Lutsky from the law firm of Cushing and Dolan. We've got room on the phone lines for your estate planning questions at 888-205-2263. That number again is 888-205-2263. We're going to take a quick break now, but when we return, we're going to get right to those questions for Todd. Again, that phone number is 888-205-2263. Quick break, your questions with Todd next.
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2: Talking with Todd Lutzke from the law firm of Cushing & Dolan. We have room with the phone lines at 888-205-2263 for your estate planning questions. Again, that is 888

goods inflation beginning to cool off. The headline reports that we saw this morning for January were slightly higher than expectations, but I would

0: decide what that is, oftentimes you're going to have to do it through your will. And then, you know, from there, we will, you have to go to probate. But just for the will, you don't have to put any of the assets through. You just have to file the will to execute the change in the trust. So that's how you can change those. And you know what, folks? These questions are great because they're asking me questions about that in my eyes are really potholes that you could run into when you're doing your estate plan, right? What if you got the wrong beneficiary? What if you got the wrong trustee? You know what? More than that, what if you haven't done your planning and you think you want to, you know, not plan? Why? I have a will. Not a good idea. You know, I've got all my assets in a nominee realty trust. I don't need to do planning. Not a good idea. It's kind of a pothole. Well, I own stuff jointly. No, probably not good planning, right? So think about these potholes that could exist when I haven't done my planning yet, right? These are what some of the potholes, right? How do I leave my assets to my kids? You know, do I leave it outright? Do I not leave it outright? So those are some assets. And again, what if you already did your planning and you're saying, geez, you know, it's been 10, 15 years. I should probably look at it. That's a pothole, right? I'm relocating to another state. Well, does that affect my trust? I just lost my spouse. And now I need to know what to do with my spouse's trust. Do I empty it, put it all in my trust? No. How do I pay the taxes on my now deceased spouse's trust? You know, what if I'm getting divorced? Is that a red flag? Do I need to update my plans? 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And you can always go to Cushing Dolan PC, our Instagram page, for even more information.
1: Todd, when you talk about some of those potholes that people run into with estate planning, specifically we've been talking about trusts and, you know, beneficiaries and trustees, anything else that tends to be a really common one, even through the use of trust, as someone, you know, tries to work through their estate using them, what other trust-related problems do you see quite often?
0: Well, again, I think one of the bigger problems I see is even if they've already got their trust, this sounds like a question for people who have already set it up. If they've already think they've done their estate planning and they've never, you know, funded it, right? I never put any of my assets in the trust. Well, that's a really big problem. So you want to make sure that you actually retitle your assets to the trust so that the trust can do, you know, what it's designed, you know, to do. But I think some of the other problems I do see a lot is especially for people who have done their planning, right? You know, what if one spouse dies? I think that is a really big one because I can't stress enough, and I tell all my clients, when you've got your plan in place, you got it all funded, it's doing exactly what we want it to do. But when you lose a spouse, that's when you really need to talk to your estate planning attorney, right?
1: Yeah.
0: Because don't make the mistake of thinking, oh, yeah, I remember now my spouse died and all my spouse's trust assets just come to me. Because they hear that. They think that. But that's not what happens. Now, first of all, the trust doesn't even allow for that. But people do it. They go in, they just take out all the assets, and then they put them in all into their own trust. Well, folks, that would completely blow the estate plan, right? Because the goal of the trust on the death of the first spouse is to shelter those assets from being taxed again when the surviving spouse dies. So, you know, by taking them all over there, not only have you violated the terms of the trust, but you've put them all back in the survivor's estate, so it's going to be, you know, just increased and causing probably more estate taxes due on the second death than would otherwise be the case. And one last thing to think about when you lose a spouse is not only do you need to update your own estate plan a little bit as a single person, but the trust that exists, as long as you haven't emptied it, you know, you got to figure out, how do I file income tax returns for this trust now? Because if it was revocable when the spouse was alive, it's now irrevocable, and it's going to have buckets in it. You're going to have to figure out, get ID numbers and figure out, you know, what kind of income tax returns need to be filed for those trusts every year. So those are some really big potholes or problems that you could run into.
1: How complicated is that process of, you know, of getting

0: those new trusts set up that are irrevocable after a spouse dies. What does that actually look like in terms of like the blocking and tackling that someone needs to do there?
1: So by the time you're hiring the lawyer is probably half the battle. Just go back to your estate planning attorney, and they'll walk you through it. It's a lot of paperwork is what it comes down to. It's like, you know, we would then say, okay, so let's say spouse dies, and there is now a remainder share and a marital share. So it'd be like the, you know, the Lutsky Family Trust FBO remainder share, Lutsky Family Trust FBO, you know, special marital share or Q-tip share. So that would be the new language on, let's say, a brokerage account or a bank account, right? You retitle those that were in what was before called the Lutsky Family Trust to now say Lutsky Family Trust, you know, remainder share, Lutsky Family Trust special marital share. And it's simple. That's just a retitling of the asset. Then got to go get ID numbers. So they're going to need tax ID numbers for those buckets, because when it was a revocable trust, you weren't even filing an income tax return. You just set it and forget it, live your life very unaffected by the trust, if you will. So now you need to file tax returns. Now, the good news is they're probably going to be simple trust tax returns. I use the word simple not because they're simple to prepare, but because that's the kind of trust it is. The language in these buckets might say something like the trustee shall pay the income to the spouse. If it says that, then it's a simple trust because it's required to pay the income. But from an income tax filing standpoint, when you file the 1041, even if you don't distribute out the money, which is important, because a lot of times clients just say, look, I'm just going to be leaving it there. I don't want to change my life. I'm just going to let it invest and grow. And so even if they don't physically distribute the money out, the language shall pay means that it's going to be picked up on your personal income tax return anyway, good, and it does not cause you, you know, any income tax problems because it's in one of these irrevocable trusts. So lots to think about. That's why you need the guide.
0: Mr. Lutsky, thanks so much for joining us today.
1: Always a pleasure. Thank you.
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0: Still a bunch to come as we head towards hour two of the show. We'll recap what we've seen for the Q1 earnings season. We're talking SpaceX's IPO. We got a little bit more information on that yesterday. We'll talk about what we're seeing from the U.S. oil and energy markets. A little bit of a look at what's going on in housing and specifically the mortgage market. All that and even a little more. I can't promise a lot more, but a little more. We got that coming up in hour two. Stick around.

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7: Hi, this is Chuck and Mike from the Armstrong Advisory Group, and we have a guide this month titled Consolidating Investment Accounts. Mike, what are some of the problems that people run into when they have accounts scattered everywhere?
8: The first one is just difficult to maintain and monitor. I can't tell you how many times I've met with somebody who has a life insurance policy that still has their brother on it instead of their wife or their husband, for example. So it does become really tough to monitor those things. If you're getting to required minimum distribution age, there can be certain rules around where you take money out of specific accounts, and if you miss it, there can be tax penalties. So it just becomes complicated to administer everything.
7: Despite that, there are still some cases where it makes sense to maintain a number of separate accounts as opposed to consolidating.
8: Oh, absolutely. 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
7: Folks, the guide is titled Consolidating Investment Accounts, and there are two ways to request it. 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
1: Chuck, Paul, and Tucker with you. And to kick things off today, investors feel in a pretty good mood here. With all the major indices rallying, the S&P 500 up 53 points, about 0.75%. Dow is up 366 points, about 0.75%. NASDAQ Composite up 273 points, about 1%. And that cute little Russell 2000. Here, boy, there you go. Okay, go fetch. Yeah, you're up about 49 points, or almost 2% there. So all major U.S. indices are in the green. 10-year Treasury also coming back in as well. It is now down 7 basis points to 4.603. This all happening basically since about 10:15 or so, when some headlines came out that maybe generated some optimism around a U.S. and Iran deal. Reportedly, and again, this is like, I don't even know the original sourcing on this, so I take it with like a lot of salt, not just a grain, but there are like various reports out there that are saying that the Pakistani army chief may head to Iran tomorrow to present a final version of a deal. I don't know what to make of any of this. Again, I'm hopeful that you get something moving through the Strait of Hormuz in large quantities. To this point, we're not seeing that, even as you still get kind of this drip-drab of, you know, little ships, not little, a lot of them are rather quite big, this drip-drab of, you know, ships coming out of the region. It's just not enough to actually change the calculus there. But the 10-year Treasury, down 7 basis points, again, to around 4.6%. We've got the dollar down 0.2% to 99.07, and gold up 26.50 an ounce to 45.37. Crude oil, West Texas Intermediate, also selling off on that news I mentioned earlier, down 382 a barrel to 133 cents. AAA national average for gas prices up 2.2 cents a gallon to 4.55 and 5 tenths. Diesel also ticking up a couple tenths of a cent to 5.65 and 2 tenths as well. So that's what we've got moving in markets here. Paul, we got a piece from Barron's. Why end of earnings season leaves the stock market vulnerable? Does it?
2: We've had a really great earnings season for the course of the last few weeks here. We've got a significant percentage of the S&P 500 companies that have presented their earnings, and we've seen an average growth rate of about 28%, the highest since 2021, according to FactSet. The reason that there is some potential concerns regarding the end of earnings season, not specific necessarily to anything about the company's reporting earnings, but the larger macroeconomic backdrop that you were just mentioning between the U.S. and Iran war. We talked a little bit earlier in the program about the 30-year Treasury has hit its highest level since July of 2007, sitting around 5.15%, and the concerns for future inflationary impacts heading into later this year as we sit with gas, still well over $4 a gallon. So it's these two different paradigms going on right now in the market, a great earnings season where There continues to be a lot of momentum for these chip companies that we talked about, and some good earnings growth even outside

0: all expectations for what we would see from the headline numbers. So let's start right there. Headline inflation up 0.5% month over month. I believe expectations were for a 0.4% increase. Year over year, 6.4% year over year. So a decline from last month, but again, slightly hotter than was anticipated, I believe.
1: Yeah, I think we'd been lulled into a sense in markets, not us,

0: their bite at this one. And the piece that I'll come back to, it's not to say that SpaceX is or isn't going to be a failure. I don't know how they're going to do. They might do great. They might do terribly. My understanding of, you know, orbital mechanics and things like that, probably better than the average person, but not nearly enough to be able to make an informed decision. Here's what I can tell you, though, and it's not even a valuation thing, like in terms of like price to earnings or this and that. People look at Tesla and they see, oh, here's like the story in Tesla. Look at how much money you could have made. And I said this the other day. But Tesla IPO'd at a market cap of around $2 billion.
1: Mm-hmm.
0: It's trading at $1.5 trillion right now. So you do the math, and you say, okay, that's a 750x, you know, move. If SpaceX is going to IPO at $2 trillion, again, just, you know, a couple trillion amongst friends, you're talking about, in order for a similar move to happen, it's got to become a $1.5 quadrillion company. We don't even talk about quadrillions because they don't exist. I mean, they do, but not in terms of dollars.
1: Sure.
0: So I'm not saying that SpaceX will or won't be a great stock, but in order for it to 750x like Tesla did after IPOing, it has to get to a point. Remember, $1.5 quadrillion, the world economy is anywhere around, what are we talking, it's like $100 trillion, somewhere in that ballpark, Paul, I think, maybe like 110?
1: Yeah, these numbers are beyond what I have in my back pocket. I'll take your word for it.
0: You've got to have, like, in order for Tesla to become, I'm sorry, SpaceX to have the same kind of move that Tesla did after going public, it has to become, like, 15 times world GDP.
1: Right.
0: That's all I'm saying.
1: Yeah, I think...
0: don't think that SpaceX is going to be Tesla in terms of long-term performance.
1: Yeah, I think the other way to cut at this subject is this company has stayed private for... It was founded before Facebook. You know, most listeners may not even believe in 2002. It's been in the private markets for almost 25 years. And some of the growth that you've seen from a compound basis on the valuation to reach the $2 trillion that they're seeking, you're talking about over a period of time. I had listened to something on the way, and, you know, 30% annualized growth for a period of time. I forget what time frame that is. But to your point, Chuck, a lot of the valuation gains have come in the back half of these last, you know, 5-6 years, as there's been just a tremendous amount of demand and enthusiasm regarding space travel. So I think all of those things are just important context for listeners to have. There's going to be just substantial demand for this IPO. I think from a buzz standpoint, Chuck, we were talking about this with Mike yesterday, probably the biggest since Facebook in terms of just, you know, general retail investor interest out there. Numerically, it's absolutely the biggest, you know, since Saudi Aramco in terms of the amount of money that they're raising. But all of these things regarding how long they've stayed private, their valuation, and what you just alluded to in terms of projected future growth, comparing that to Tesla, all these things are just to be aware of. Not to say that they couldn't have tremendous performance, but it is something that investors should research before June 12th, I think, is what they're targeting for that IPO date.
0: Let's take a quick break. When we come back, I do want to talk about some of the weekly oil data that we got this morning, and then also we've got some trivia next.
2: Market insight, retirement strategies, real talk about Wall Street and economic trends. 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

Exchange is incredibly proud to be a partner of the Disabled American Veterans Department of Massachusetts. Nearly 400 runners have already registered for this year's DAV 5K. 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That's DAV5K.Boston. Time for trivia here in the Financial Exchange. And on this day in 1927, Charles Lindbergh took off from New York to cross the Atlantic for Paris in the first solo nonstop transatlantic flight. So our trivia question today, what was the name of the plane Charles Lindbergh flew in the first solo flight across the Atlantic? Once again, what was the name of the plane Charles Lindbergh flew in the first solo flight across the Atlantic? Be the fourth person to text us at 617-362-1385 with the correct answer, along with keyword trivia, and you'll win a Financial Exchange Show t-shirt. Once again, the fourth correct response to text us to the number 617-362-1385 with the correct answer, along with keyword trivia, will win that t-shirt. See complete contest rules at Financial Exchange.

0: the oil that is, you know, in the Middle East is at a reduced flow out of the ground, you've got a 12.5 million barrel per day gap that you're trying to fill, and this is, you know, one of the ways that flow is being replaced, is through drawing down onshore inventories. And there's not really anything that you can do about this. Outside of California in the United States, I really doubt you're going to see any kind of shortages. But even if you get some kind of announcement that initially drives the price of crude down, as you know, there's some excitement about a Hormuz reopening. If we get that happening, the cake is kind of baked on this, in that there's basically no way to avoid these minimum operational inventory levels because of the transit times required to actually get stuff from point A to point B, and we've passed the point of no return on it. I had highlighted Cinco de Mayo as, you know, kind of that line in the sand, and it was crossed 2 weeks ago. So we're, again, we just saw here, this is data from the EIA and the U.S. government saying, yep, we just had the single largest weekly draw on U.S. Crude inventories ever, and you're probably going to be seeing, you know, several weeks of draws in this fashion before they probably start to slow down a little bit, just because you're not actually going to get to minimum operational inventory levels. The key is to, like, stop just above that. And so this is probably the place that we're, you know, operating in for the next 3 to 4 weeks. And then in late June, you start to see a little bit of a tapering in terms of that flow, most likely. But this is where we're heading. The cake's baked. The only question is, how long do we spend at those minimum levels? And that's a function of, hey, when does Hormuz reopen with adequate volume of ships going through? I do know, according, this was just now, according to a pool report, President Trump did indicate that he believed that negotiations with Iran were entering the final stages. What that means and, you know, what we actually get is an open question. Again, we've had a number of false starts over the last month or so as it relates to these negotiations. And so I don't know what we're actually going to be, you know, getting out of this, if anything tangible comes of it or if not. But we'll continue to watch the situation and see how it evolves here.
1: And continues to reinforce this idea that, obviously, on headline inflation numbers that we'll get on the backs of the information that you just relayed, that we're looking at some pretty high prints throughout the course of the second half of the year here, with energy prices at the levels that we're discussing.
0: Yeah. So this also, by the way, has now taken crude oil down, West Texas Intermediate, down another $3 per barrel to $97.51. I have gotten some questions from people like, hey, like, if stuff's actually that bad, like, why is crude, you know, trading the way that it is? And part of my answer is, look, do you want to step in front of that volatility every time there's a headline?
1: Mm-hmm.
0: Like, the easy money to be made was when crude went from 55 to 110. At
1: right.
0: this point, like, do you want to be, like, playing in these choppy markets where things are swinging, you know, 5, 6% on a daily basis, potentially? That's not really a whole lot of fun. The fun was, hey, if you can buy crude oil or energy stocks in January and sell them in April, okay, like, great, that's the fun part. Like, none of this is fun when you're dealing with, you know, a conflict like this. But from an investment perspective, that's a much cleaner situation to enter than one where you have no idea what's actually happening day-to-day in negotiations, and headlines are moving things, you know, 5% in either direction, depending on which way the wind's blowing. Let's take a quick break here. When we return, trivia answer, Wall Street Watch, and we're talking mortgages.
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3: 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And today we're talking about the top estate planning mistakes to avoid. Todd, what is the downside of adding your kids to your accounts or adding their names to your real estate deeds as a joint owner? Won't this avoid probate?
4: You're absolutely right. It would avoid probate, but there are better ways to avoid probate than just doing something simple, right? Simple isn't always better. Throwing a name on an account or adding a designated beneficiary or a joint owner on a piece of property might not be the best way to go. Here's the problem. 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

0: Charles Lindbergh flew in the first solo flight across the Atlantic. That would be the Spirit of St. Louis. And Joe and Sandwich Mass is our winner today, taking home a Financial Exchange Show t-shirt. 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
1: By the way, if anyone is ever looking for a great book to read, Bill Bryson's One Summer, America 1927, is right up there with one of my favorites. It covers, again, because all this was going on in 1927, it's got Lindbergh's flight, the Great Mississippi Flood of 1927, the 1927 New York Yankees, Ford moving from the Model T to the Model A, the Jess Wheeler-Jack Dempsey boxing match, and so just a fantastic look at kind of pre-Depression America and some really cool things that that you can read about if you're interested in that kind of thing. U.S. mortgage rates rose last week to an almost two-month high. Paul, what are we seeing here?
2: We are seeing that in most recent data from Mortgage Daily News that we're at 6.75% on the 30-year fixed mortgage. This is off the backs of the U.S. 10-year Treasury spike that we've seen over the course of the last month, you know, 30 to 40 days or so, though the 10-year is down a pretty significant amount today, down about 8 or 9 basis points at close to 4.58%. Yields have spiked with some of the concerns regarding inflation, and that has impacted what we've seen on the mortgage side of things in what has been another pretty tepid year in terms of housing market activity. And there was some hope heading into the spring housing season that we'd be sitting with mortgages in the fives. Obviously, since late February, that has not been in the picture at all. So it'll be interesting to see what we get out of the housing market for this year with mortgages at these rates.
1: The interesting thing is that pending sales have actually been ticking up the last couple weeks in terms of some of the data that we're seeing on that side. So I'm trying to reconcile. You hear all this stuff, and again, it's not to say that like this is inherently good or bad, but like you get all of the stuff about, you know, hey, Americans are concerned about, you know, higher gas prices. They're concerned about losing jobs to AI. They're concerned about, you know, this, that, and whatever. And then I look at, you know, the pending home sales data for the last few weeks, and I'm like, oh, like it's moving up. It's moving ahead of where we were last year. And I keep coming back to stop paying attention to what Americans tell you about the economy.
2: Yes.
1: Start paying attention to what they do. And what they are doing is continuing to spend money. That may or may not change at some point. Like, we might get to a point with gas prices or this and that where, hey, we finally run into, you know, that problem. But I got to tell you, if all you do is look at all the sentiment surveys and they're like, well, Americans feel bad about this, and I'm not telling you that you should or shouldn't feel bad about this. Like, you can feel however you want to about the economy. What I'm telling you is when you look at how Americans are spending, there is a big divergence between what they're saying and what they're doing.
2: No question. And really has rung true for the last couple of years, Chuck, that there's been all sorts of global macroeconomic potential concerns, but people have kept chugging along.
1: I've talked about it. I think these sentiment surveys are broken.
2: Yes.
1: It's,
2: yeah.
1: When you're getting...
2: Worse
1: when you're getting
2: than 08. Like,
1: right, when you're getting
2: doing?
1: People saying that the economy is worse now than 2008... I'm telling you, like, if you took a Gen Zer right now, who was born in 2008, by the way, if you took a Gen Zer, and Tucker, can you get the time machine fired up?
3: Stand by.
1: I need 18 years of power, if you could. You took a Gen Zer and took him back to 2008 and had him watch the financial crisis and then, like, the two-year aftermath where unemployment was still near 10%, you know, for a couple of years. They would be crying to come back to 2026. They would be crying to. So it's not to say that this economy is perfect right now. It is not. Like, there's some very real problems. But to be like, oh, it's like, you know, Americans are saying the economy is worse than 08. Guys, I got to tell you, I lived through both of them. 08 was worse. And it's not even close. It's not even close. 2008, you had companies like, companies were just like trying to figure out, like, can I sell anything to anyone?

0: Yeah.
1: Like, is there anyone who can buy my product that still has money?
0: Deflationary pressures out there. Yeah, it was...
1: It was really, really gnarly. And this is not that.
0: They're pulling a lot of Debbie Downers, it seems like. And those surveys.
1: I'm not saying that things are easy for families right now, but the fact that, you know, people are saying in the aggregate, hey, this is worse than 08, it's not. Objectively, it's not. So that's what's going on. Folks, if you are a person, and I hope you are, and if you have, a bunch of investment accounts or bank accounts out there, and you're like, hey, what do I do with all these things? Armstrong Advisory Group has a new guide on this very topic. It's titled Consolidating Investment Accounts. And specifically, it goes through when it makes sense to consolidate, but also when it makes sense to not. Because, yes, consolidation is great in that it streamlines, it makes it easier to manage, you don't have to worry about losing, different tax reports each year or, losing track of where your funds are. But sometimes, certain accounts that you have might have either investments in them that you can't access in other places, they might have services that are significantly discounted, they might have things that make you want to keep them and not necessarily consolidate. So you have to actually think through the process and figure out, hey, which of these can I consolidate and which do I need to keep right where they are? The guide is titled Consolidating Investment Accounts, and there are two ways that you can request it. The first is by calling 800-393-4001. 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The second way, you can go to armstrongadvisory.com, click on the button to download the latest guide, and you can request it right there. Again, that phone number is 800-393-4001, and the guide is Consolidating Investment Accounts.
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1: Paul, one of the things that we're seeing as a result of, higher housing costs and higher mortgage rates, the rise of non-conforming mortgages coming back. Non-conforming does not necessarily mean that things are going to fall apart or that they are necessarily riskier, but it simply means that, hey, when you look at mortgages that can be packaged up and securitized into, different bundles to be sold out to different buyers, non-conforming loans, they don't conform to what those, standards are, and so they can't be packaged and sold as easily, which you can make a case, in some cases, might make them safer if the lender is actually willing to hold on to the risk.
0: Yeah, just to understand for listeners out there, the non-conforming loans typically will allow for a greater ability for people to borrow who have sort of unconventional income situations where they might not be the traditional W-2 employee, they may be self-employed or hold a lot of their wealth in real estate and their tax return doesn't really indicate the income that they generate. And so to take on this risk, the lenders will assign a higher interest rate on the mortgage and also will be a little bit more flexible than your typical conforming loans, which the government will back and guarantee. Like you mentioned, the non-conforming ones, they're not going to. Again, this is 6% of home loan originations in 2025, so you're not talking about a big piece of the pie. But what's happened with these mortgage companies from a lending perspective is appetite has been much slower than it was in the refinancing boom of 2020 and 2021. So they have to find new ways to build in growth. And this is one of the ways that they've explored.
1: Let's take a quick break. When we come back, it is time for Stack Roulette.
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9: Paul, what do you got for me for Stack Roulette?
10: How Google is starting to win the AI race. This is a piece here from the New York Times. About 2 years ago, it really looked like that Google was in trouble. ChatGPT had exploded in terms of its popularity by created by OpenAI, and it felt as if Google, who had really been at the forefront of AI development dating back, 10 or 15 years in terms of the research and the DeepMind lab that they had, was kind of caught flat-footed with not the ability to respond to this looming threat on the search side of things with a chatbot. Here we sit 2 years later, and Google had its investor conference on Tuesday. They now have more than 900 million users of Gemini, which is right around where OpenAI's self-reported number of active users for ChatGPT is, and it's 30 times where Anthropic's Claude sits. And they've been able to weave in that business into Gmail, Gemini that is, into Gmail and some of its other products. Come January, the iPhone is going to be using Gemini to power its future version of Siri. So just an amazing sort of, I won't call it a strategic pivot, that's probably the wrong phrasing, but catch-up effort that has been made by Google to fend off something that would have been quite detrimental and a existential risk to its business model. It appears it's really taken that and made it a strength of their business. So it's just been continually interesting to follow. We've seen how technology evolves over time. Microsoft is a good example of somebody, a company that missed the ball with mobile back 15 years ago, and Google was sitting at a similar precipice, but clearly has fought back quite nicely here over the last few years.
9: Let's see. I want to discuss, not really enthused by this story about Jeep, but I guess that makes a bunch of people, because here's the deal. Jeep sales have been sliding for the last 6 years. They've gone from selling around 973,000 vehicles in the U.S. back in 2018 down to around 593,000 today. And this is not great. Like, you don't want to see your sales decline by 40% over a six-year period. And, you know, the parent company for them, Stellantis, is trying to figure out, can we, you know, make anything out of the Jeep brand right now? And I just think it's a very crowded space that they operate in. Like, everyone is trying to make SUVs now because that is the dominant body type in North America. And so everyone is competing in the same space, and it's just one where it's unclear that they have anything that they deliver that meets, you know, kind of what the mass market appeal is asking for right now. It's not to say that they don't have good products. I'm not saying that. But what I am saying is that the Jeep brand has traditionally been, hey, you know, we've got, you know, solid, you know, off-road prowess and something, you know, in a body style that still works, you know, for on-road driving. And it's just unclear that that is selling right now in any unique way relative to all the other products that are on the market.
10: Yeah, the dealer's feedback is that the Jeep Cherokee is priced too high and that Stellantis needs to be a little bit more generous with incentives in order to meet some of the growth targets from this Bloomberg piece here. That's cited as one of the issues. Like you said, to have a six-year sales decline is just really dismal from a car company perspective. There are so many other people, auto manufacturers at the table here trying to compete with them. They still have a great brand, I think, to your point, where a lot of people who drive Jeeps love the car and will continue to buy them, but it just doesn't seem like they're able to do nearly as well as some of the competitors that they're up against in this SUV space, which is so competitive. And they're trying to come out with a hybrid, which I don't know how successful that is going to be in terms of that effort there.
9: We'll just have to see where things go. What else you got for me, Paul?
10: A Texas man was arrested after intentionally driving his Cybertruck into the lake to test, quote-unquote, Wade mode.
9: Oh.
10: So this reminds me very reminiscent of, I guess Michael Scott wasn't trying to test Wade mode. The GPS betrayed him in that Office episode
9: where he drove
10: directly into the lake. But the officers in Grapevine, Texas, not as sensitive to Tesla's Cybertruck Wade mode for this individual here, as he was put into cuffs after trying to see how this Wade mode fared out, which doesn't look too well by the picture that I'm seeing here of this subject. These are expensive cars, man, to run that.
9: But the thing's like $100,000.
10: It's like $100,000 that you just drove.
3: Yeah, it's taken in the water. See what happens.
10: Water there.
3: What could go wrong?
10: You imagine that there might have to be some substances consumed to take on that type of endeavor, or he's just got a lot of money that he's willing to literally throw into the water.
9: I would imagine you can't file an insurance claim for this, correct?
10: I don't think so. This seems to be negligent driving, right?
9: Oh, yeah.
10: Yeah.
9: I don't know how it is
10: in the owner's manual, according to Tesla's Cybertruck manual. The feature allows Cybertrucks to enter and drive through bodies of water such as rivers or creeks.
3: Not that deep.
9: Yeah, I'm looking at it. It says you can go up to 32 inches in. This thing, the whole back is underwater.
3: Yeah. You can go through rain puddles.
10: Details.
9: You know? It's like, oh, like, if I could jump, I can fly, right? No, like, jumping is different from flying. We're going to take a break for the rest of the day, but we're going to have another show tomorrow. And we'll discuss NVIDIA earnings and what we learned about the AI industry then.
11: Hi, this is Chuck and Mike from the Armstrong Advisory Group, and we have a guide available this month titled Consolidating Investment Accounts. Mike, how does someone end up with just this sprawl of different accounts over time?
12: We've all seen it before with, you know, family members or even ourselves. But, you know, according to the BLS these days, the average person stays at a job fewer than 4 years. And so imagine you're job hopping from place to place. You might have a retirement plan through there. And all of a sudden, you know, a decade into your career, you could have two or three different retirement plans just from, you know, changing jobs and taking that next promotion at a new place.
11: It doesn't even just happen with different retirement or investment accounts. It can happen with bank accounts or insurance policies. You can end up with stuff scattered everywhere.
12: Well, we all know that, you know, that aunt or that family member that is always scouring for the best CD rate or interest rate on the savings account, or, you know, has some money with this broker and this financial services company, and all of a sudden, you know, you can be looking at a situation where over the years you have a dozen different places where you keep assets. And

0: for January were slightly higher than expectations, but I would say within a rounding error of overall expectations for what we would see from the headline numbers. So let's start right there. Headline inflation up 0.5% month over month. I believe expectations were for a 0.4% increase. Year over year, 6.4% year over year. So a decline from last month, but again, slightly hotter than was anticipated, I believe.
1: Yeah, I think we'd been lulled into a sense in markets, not us, just collectively we, the whole country, investors, however you want to think about it.

0: maintain and monitor. I can't tell you how many times I've met with somebody who has a life insurance policy that still has their brother on it instead of their wife or their husband, for example. So it does become really tough to monitor those things. If you're getting to required minimum distribution age, there can be certain rules around where you take money out of specific accounts, and if you miss it, there can be tax penalties. So it just becomes complicated to administer everything.
1: Despite that, there are still some cases where it makes sense to maintain a number of separate accounts as opposed to consolidating.
0: Oh, absolutely. I mean, we all know cases where, hey, that new bank is going to give you a better CD rate or introductory rate, and that can be worth real money. In other cases, you know, if you have a retirement plan, there can be special benefits to keeping the money there. Maybe it is a excellent plan with really low costs. Maybe it'll allow you to avoid a required minimum distribution if you're still working into your 70s. Or there can be other strategies too, you know, having money in a retirement plan and allowing you to do what's called a backdoor Roth conversion, all sorts of things that allow you to take advantage of having accounts in specific places.
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3: Good morning, everyone. Mark Rosenthal with you on this Wednesday. Here's what's happening. A mixture of sun and clouds. It'll be hot and steamy. Temperatures could jump over 90. Watch for afternoon showers and storms. Occasional showers overnight ending before dawn, the way it looks right now. Temperatures falling back into the 50s. Tomorrow, some early clouds and lots of sunshine. It'll be much cooler. Temperatures in the upper 60s. On Friday, lots of sunshine. It'll be nice. Temperatures near 70. The weekend should start dry, and then I think rain comes in here for Sunday and Monday, the way I see it right now. 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
7: Hey, I'm Richard Johnson.
8: Two police officers who helped defend the Capitol during the January 6th riot are suing to block payouts. Sagar Meghani, Washington.
9: President Trump is calling for the Senate parliamentarian to be replaced. I'm Clayton Neville.
10: On Wall Street, investors are hoping the war with Iran is close to ending. That optimism sent stocks soaring yesterday. I'm Jessica Ettinger.
11: An Arizona prisoner convicted of killing another man by throwing gasoline at him and lighting a match was put to death. I'm Julie Walker.
12: Harvard's faculty has voted to make it more difficult for undergrads to earn A's. I'm Haya Pinswani.
13: All ahead on America in the Morning. Now, 7 after. He's been wanted for decades, and it's been in the works for weeks. Now it's happened. Federal prosecutors have indicted the former president of Cuba for murder. But getting him into an American courtroom will be an issue. Details from correspondent Rich Johnson.
14: Former Cuban President Raul Castro was the country's defense minister in 1996 when its military shot down two unarmed planes operated by the Miami-based exile group Brothers to the Rescue. Four Americans were among those killed, and their families have been calling for criminal charges ever since.
15: We didn't indict. This isn't a show indictment.
14: Acting Attorney General Todd Blanche announced charges against Castro and some other former high-ranking Cuban officials in Miami on Wednesday. As for Castro coming there to defend himself,
15: we expect that he will show up here by his own will or by another way.
14: Could that mean a U.S. military operation to forcibly grab the 94-year-old Castro?
16: It certainly is an option, and it's certainly something that Raul Castro has to think about.
14: Florida Representative Elvira Salazar likes it.
17: Look at Maduro. If you do not want to wind up where he's at, then go.
14: Salazar referring to the U.S. capture of Venezuelan President Nicolas Maduro. But President Trump cast doubt on the idea.
18: There won't be escalation. I don't think there needs to be. Look, the place is falling apart. It's a mess. And they sort of lost control.
14: But Salazar said that Castro and the rest of Cuba's current leadership have a much easier option. Leave their country.
17: We're giving these thugs the opportunity of leaving so we can make things easier for the people. It happened in Venezuela. I do believe that is going to happen in Cuba.
14: Cuban President Miguel Díaz-Canel called the charges an act of political theater. He said the move has no legal basis, that Cuba was defending itself 30 years ago, and the move reveals the arrogance and frustration U.S. officials feel toward his country. I'm Richard Johnson.
13: Two police officers who were injured during the January 6th, 2021 Capitol riot are suing to block any payouts from a new Justice Department fund established in a settlement of a tax case involving President Trump. Washington correspondent Sagar Meghani reports that one of the officers, Harry Dunn, spoke to CNN saying that the fund, in effect, would reward people who attacked police officers and nearly stop the peaceful transfer of power.
19: Well, they thought they were right from day one, from January 6, 2021, during that attack.
7: Those people that were attacking us, they thought that they were fundamentally right because Donald Trump told them to. So anybody that says that they are against political violence, yes, we all should absolutely be against it. But Donald Trump not only forgave them with their pardons on when he was inaugurated last year, he forgave them. Now he's rewarding them, which

specifically. We're starting to see some stuff in services, but by and large, what we were seeing was goods inflation beginning to cool off. The headline reports that we saw this morning for January were slightly higher than expectations, but

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1: This is Tucker Silva of the Financial Exchange Show, and I'm joined today by estate planning attorney Todd Lutsky with your Financial Exchange Quick Tip of the Day. And today, we're talking about the top estate planning mistakes to avoid. Todd, a lot of people create their estate plan, but there are some that don't actually transfer assets into it. Can you explain why this is such a big mistake?
2: Sure. I mean, I'm going to try to explain it both from a revocable and an irrevocable planning standpoint. With the revocable, if you don't put assets in there, you end up leaving them owned perhaps jointly if you're married, you know, and designated beneficiaries and the like. But if everything goes to the spouse when one dies, then you've completely avoided your estate plan. In other words, you've set your trust up, but you went around it by leaving everything to the spouse instead of going through it by funding the trust and cramming down the assets to shelter some from estate taxes on the first death, so there's less taxed on the second death. And ultimately, on the second death, if you don't plan, there could be a probate problem because everything would go to probate if it's in their own name. The other big reason is with an irrevocable trust, of course, not funding it also can result in estate tax problems by the same way it did with the revocable trust. But in addition to not funding them with the irrevocable, you don't even begin the five-year waiting period to get the assets protected from the nursing home. So there's a much bigger problem not funding an irrevocable trust versus not funding a revocable trust. So make sure you fund your trust if you do your planning.
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8: Several wildfires continue to burn across Southern California.
9: We have been engaged in an aggressive firefight.
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10: Barney Frank has died. The longtime Democratic congressman from Massachusetts was 86. I'm Julie Walker.
11: Mythos finds holes in global finance networks. I'm the new old tech guy, Chuck Palm.
12: An unlikely candidate has risen on the ballot in the Los Angeles mayoral election. I'm Kevin Carr.
13: The Late Show with Stephen Colbert is coming to an end after 11 years. I'm Haya Pinjwani.
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0: beginning to cool off. The headline reports that we saw this morning for January were slightly higher than expectations, but I would say within a rounding error of overall expectations for what we would see from the headline numbers. So let's start right there. Headline inflation up 0.5% month over month. I believe expectations were for a 0.4% increase. Year over year, 6.4% year over year. So a decline from last month, but again, slightly hotter than was anticipated, I believe.
1: Yeah, I think we'd been lulled into a sense in markets, not us, just collectively we, the whole country, investors, however you want to think about that, had been lulled

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1: Hi, everyone. I'm Mark Rosenthal. We have changing weather coming now straight on through the weekend, so stay tuned. Here's what's happening. It's another hot day with a mixture of sun and clouds. Temperatures around 92. Watch for afternoon showers and storms. Occasional showers overnight will end after midnight. Temperatures in the 50s. Tomorrow, some early clouds and lots of sunshine, much cooler and drier. Temperatures around 68. On Friday, lots of sun. Temperatures about 70. Looks like a 50-50 weekend with the best weather starting on Saturday, and it goes progressively downhill after that. 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That's my forecast. I'm Mark Rosenthal.
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11: 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I'm Susan Powers, a financial advisor with the Armstrong Advisory Group, and I'm joined by Todd Lutsky, a partner with the law firm of Cushing & Dolan with a master's in taxation. How are you today, Todd?
12: I'm never better, and you?
11: I am great, thank you. What do you have for us this week?
12: A couple of cases, good ones. We got an appellate court case out of Connecticut. I like to call it undue influence and AI don't really mix so well.
11: Wow.
12: Yeah, you'll have to see how this plays out. It's obviously it's an undue influence case, but it ended up going awry because they used AI to quote cases that don't exist.
11: Oh, man.
12: But that isn't really the whole point of this. The point of this is that they actually did good planning. Revocable trusts were involved, and yet challenges arose, and you'll see how your trust planning can really help you. So it's a good case, actually. Then we head over to Tennessee. We got an appellate

0: court case there. Second marriage, red flag, right? Durable powers of attorney and confidential relationships. Does having one create a confidential relationship? What if you've never exercised or used the power of appointment? Does that matter? And, of course, it's a second marriage with, guess what, involved for planning. Just a will. Really? If you have a second marriage, you're doing just a will. Got to really think that through. So, folks, some good cases. We're going to have some good more tips and lessons than perhaps the outcome being the important part. 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
1: I want you to know that I'm on to you.
0: You are? What
1: yes,
0: happened?
1: Yes, because you said the results aren't really the important part. It's the lessons we can learn along the way, which means you're going to leave us hanging for one of these stories. I know.
0: No, well, you stick around. We'll see if you're
1: right.
0: All right. So off to Connecticut. So we have Betty and Ed. They execute identical revocable trusts. Sounds great. You know, during life, they did that. And, of course, at death, they became irrevocable. Makes sense. Ed died first in 2009. Betty, after losing their daughter, amended her trust to make her son, Bruce, the sole remainder beneficiary. Probably you didn't have to do that. It probably would have worked out anyway. Mm-hmm. But apparently she did have to do that because her daughter, Patricia, who died, had two kids, Lori and Mark. So these were grandchildren,
1: mm-hmm,
0: who decided to sue to compel Betty and Bruce to do an accounting on the trust. Well, it's not a good idea to sue grandma.
1: Alive?
0: It's not a good idea
1: they're
0: to sue grandma
1: living.
0: When grandma's still alive.
1: Right?
0: I know. This is what happens, right?
1: Wow.
0: And Betty basically, grandma, Betty said, you know, I'm the sole trustee. I'm the sole donor of the trust. I'm beneficiary, and basically I can, and during my life, that's what I am, and you're not entitled to anything at this point.
1: No heirs until you're dead.
0: Which is a true statement. Betty then died in 2023. Well, litigation then continued.
1: Mm-hmm.
0: And the two grandkids asserted that Bruce exerted undue influence over Betty, so the amendment that was made should be no good. Well, the court approved Bruce's request for a summary judgment.
1: Meaning go away,
0: grandkids. Mm-hmm. Stating that the claims they were having to file were time barred. You waited too long.
1: Hmm.
0: Okay. Plus, you know, we never really saw any evidence of undue influence that I could see in the mm-hmm case. Well, they still aren't happy, so they appealed. And the appeal was dismissed by the appellate court, basically saying that the attorney that they hired misused AI and cited a bunch of cases that didn't exist, causing the court to waste time, causing opposing counsel to spend countless hours trying to respond to a brief with fake cases.
1: Hmm.
0: So AI is good.
1: You got to fact check Claude and Grok.
0: But yeah, you got to be knowledgeable.
1: Yeah.
0: It's a co-pilot. It's not a pilot. Anyways,
1: interesting.
0: The point here isn't that AI is the problem. The point here is that, wow, what can we learn from this, right? I mean, I think the outcome was correct. What I love here is that, hey, they did revocable trust, and their revocable trust did exactly what they're supposed to do.
1: Yep.
0: Mom and dad, grandma, grandpa are in charge until they die. Nothing wrong with that. We always make our clients first in time and first in right all the time. This is a good

But by and large, what we were seeing was goods inflation beginning to cool off. The headline reports that we saw this morning for January were slightly higher than expectations, but I would say

0: I would have done it lickety-split.
1: So, folks, I think you need to understand that in our trust, when we do that for people, we even give the surviving spouse the power to change beneficiaries after one spouse dies. But again, limited to kids of all generations. Mm-hmm. You can't, you know, add Cousin Vinny after the fact. So here I think that's just a very nice thing that she did. So, but again, great planning I think was done here, and it actually just shows that planning works.
0: Mm-hmm.
1: And there was no undue influence. So I don't look at this and say that oh my gosh, they didn't pursue the undue influence. I don't see anything here, and it is a little strange that she wanted to disinherit her two grandkids, but
0: something may have happened.
1: That's her wish.
0: Her choice.
1: That's her wish, right? It doesn't just because Bruce got everything doesn't mean that it's automatically undue influence. So, folks, that's the case here. So when you are doing your planning, call and get the guide. It's about potholes to avoid when doing your estate planning, or if you've already done your planning, maybe there's some potholes in it. You'll find them when you look at this guide, and you could tweak it. 866-848-5699. Or go to our website, LegalExchangeShow.com.
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2: Welcome back into The Legal Exchange with Todd Lutsky. I'm Susan Powers, a financial advisor with the Armstrong Advisory Group, and I'm joined by Todd Lutsky, a partner with the law firm of Cushing & Dolan with a master's in taxation. Where are we headed now, Todd?
3: How about over to Tennessee?
2: Yeah, right.
3: Appellate court case there. Second marriage, red flag. That's what I always say. So we have Ronald, who died in July 30th of 2020, survived by kids from a prior marriage. Okay?
2: Mm-hmm.
3: Wife Ingrid, still living. The second marriage. Jeff, Ron's son, was executor of the will. On April 2022, Jeff, who's executor of the will, filed a complaint against Ingrid for undue influence over Ron. Remember, Ingrid was the wife. By adding her name to a joint account with Ron, and that a confidential relationship existed when Ron made Ingrid, his second wife, power of attorney. None of that seems bad so far, just
2: right.
3: So you know.
2: Standard stuff.
3: Yeah. Ingrid, the wife, said she never used the power of attorney, ever, and denied that Ron lacked capacity to understand the consequences of naming her as a joint owner on the account. Ron also made gifts to his kids before he died. And, of course, Jeff is not objecting to any of that.
2: Right.
3: He's happy about those
2: gifts.
3: He
2: was confident enough to make those gifts.
3: So you see, Dad's trying to take care of kids a little bit in advance, right?
2: Yep.
3: Evidence did show, however, that Ron was declining towards the end of life and that he is the one who actually signed the documents creating the joint account. So it wasn't done by power of attorney.
2: Mm-hmm.
3: Okay. So far, I'm fine. The trial court dismissed Jeff's complaints. Jeff's the kid, remember? Finding that Ron and Ingrid did not have a confidential relationship, and Jeff failed to prove any undue influence. So far, so good for Ingrid. I think it's the right result. Well, Jeff, of course, appealed, and the appellate court affirmed the trial court's decision.
2: Yep.
3: Basically stating that the unexercised power of attorney does not create a confidential relationship. After all, she never used it, right? And there was no evidence that Ingrid ever exercised dominion and control over Ron. She was simply a caregiver.
2: Sure.
3: And basically trying to effectuate his wishes.
2: Mm-hmm.
3: But nevertheless, as a joint owner on that account, she is going to get that asset because it will pass to her.
2: Right. Avoiding probate.
3: Outside of probate automatically. So, you know, I think the result is probably correct.
2: Mm-hmm.
3: Not real happy with the planning that was done.
2: Right.
3: I think the planning could have been done a lot better by Ron to provide for both Ingrid and his kids way better than he did.
2: By planning, period.
3: By planning, period, which we're going to come back to that in a minute. And again, when we talk about the guide we're giving away this month, folks, I mean, potholes to avoid and when you're doing your estate planning, this is one, right? It's listed. One of the things in here is, what if I get remarried? Red flag, big pothole, right? Got to do some planning. You know, I also want you to say, well, other things to think about, right? What if I'm relocating? Huge deal, right? You got to really make sure your plan's in order if you relocate. Right. A lot of times you can keep the trust, but you should change the other basic documents. Right. What I don't want you to run through life thinking that, you know, your will is all you need. We saw that from our old case. A will's not enough. Don't rely on a nominee realty trust. Please don't think that you don't have enough assets that you think you need planning. It doesn't take much, but whatever you have is important to you. Folks, there's so many things that come up during this a planning process, and if you've done your planning, get this guide, find out what they are, what those holes are. If you haven't done it, well, it's really going to help you get started.

0: were slightly higher than expectations, but I would say within a rounding error of overall expectations for what we would see from the headline numbers. So let's start right there. Headline inflation up 0.5% month over month. I believe expectations were for a 0.4% increase. Year over year, 6.4% year over year. So a decline from last month, but again, slightly hotter than was anticipated, I believe.
1: Yeah, I think we'd been lulled into a sense in markets, not us, just

hold back other assets for the spouse to enjoy and use, but again, not own. So the trust planning to me is in second marriages is

0: That's kind of leaves a bad
1: still
0: taste
1: living.
0: In my mouth.
1: Right.
0: But focus on the joint accounts for a minute. Now, remember, they did avoid probate. They do go directly to the surviving spouse, and that's obviously how and why Ingrid got some money. But be careful, remember. Don't think we're expand on this. What if you're not getting divorced or it's not a second marriage? Don't use joint accounts and throw kids' names on it because you could accidentally disinherit other kids.
1: Right.
0: And even here, we use convenience language in our wills all the time to prevent this accidental disinheritance. So even here, if they had done an estate plan, and let's say this joint account did exist, still very possible to have that, even though you've got trusts in place. But if you had the trusts in place, the convenience language in the will, which is a pour-over will, would say, treat the joint accounts as if they're not joint.
1: Yep.
0: And that they are now a probate asset. So what? One item goes to probate.
1: Mm-hmm.
0: And then it would go into the will of the decedent, in this case, Ron. The will would have been a pour-over will, would have taken that joint account and put it into the trust. Again, the trust providing for the family. Mm-hmm. When I say the family, the spouse and the kids.
1: Yep.
0: So it wouldn't have had to go just to the spouse. It could have been still used to benefit the whole family. So even convenience language in the will could have saved this problem. Folks, the whole idea is there are potholes out there when you're doing your estate plan. Learn what they are. Get the guide. Avoid them. Do your planning. The planning here was just so weak. Second marriages. Don't let that happen. Do your planning. 866-848-5699. Or LegalExchangeShow.com, and you can download the guide there.
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2: 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Once again, here's Todd Lutsky and Susan Powers.
1: Welcome back, Todd. We have a few questions from listeners for you. First question comes from Ron in Freetown, Mass., and Ron writes, my wife is currently in a rehab facility after having fallen recently, and it's likely that she will not be able to return home due to her memory issues. We haven't done any planning to protect our assets, but we do have a revocable trust, a power of attorney, and a healthcare proxy. Our home is worth $400,000. We have around $800,000 in IRAs split evenly and other investments and savings of around $400,000. What are my options now?
0: So, good news here, actually. This is sort of a last-minute situation for him. So, the fact that they're married is really going to help in this case. See, people think getting married is bad. This is a big help in this case.
1: Maybe men do.
0: So, so, because they're married, we're really focusing here on just last-minute nursing home planning. That's the question. And can we get her perhaps on Medicaid and save the assets for him?
1: Because they have $1.6 million in assets. That's a lot of assets, including the house.
0: Oh, including the house.
1: Yeah.
0: So we'll take the house, and that's $400,000, right?
1: Yep.
0: So you'll get to keep the house because the healthy spouse is allowed to live in the house, and we can transfer the spouse the whole house to the spouse. We've got a power of attorney, so we can just use the power of attorney to transfer her interest to him.
1: Without any
0: look back, nothing. So now we've gotten at least one chunk out of the way. He's also, as a healthy spouse, allowed to keep about $160,000 for easy numbers.
1: Mm-hmm.
0: So that's a piece of one of the $400,000 buckets.
1: Yeah, so it's about $1 million.
0: So
1: $1,050,000 or $1,640,000 left.
0: Left.
1: Just so, over. So let's say $1 million.
0: Let's call it $1 million left, right? So now what do you do? Well, everything else would be considered the sick spouse's assets, and you'd be denied Medicaid. So when you go to the nursing homes and they say, we'll help you apply for free, that's what they'll end
1: once
0: up telling you.
1: Once you spend down all your assets.
0: They'll say,
1: once you spend $1 million, we'll do it for free.
0: Once you spend down that $1 million, we've concluded that you'll be eligible. Well,
1: right.
0: That's not the answer, folks. Transfers between spouses are permissible. So, again, we have the power of attorney. Good that they have it. And we will take the money, let's say it's joint accounts or even in her name, and transfer the whole $1 million to him.
1: Okay.
0: Now, in essence, that doesn't help, right? If you just stop there, that doesn't help because he's now has more assets than $160,000 that he's allowed to keep.
1: Right.
0: So we need to take that $1 million and convert it into something that is not an asset. So in this case, depending on how old he is, assuming this works, we would be able to buy a Medicaid annuity at that moment and take the asset and convert it to an income stream for him.
1: Mm-hmm.
0: And magically that goes away. And now he's worth $160,000 plus a house.
1: He's
0: eligible for Medicaid.
1: What do you do with her IRA? Because she's got $400,000 in IRAs, and you can't transfer that to him, right?
0: Well, you can. And in this case, we would, because you'd have to liquidate the IRA and pay the
1: Withdraw
0: income
1: it.
0: Tax,
1: mm-hmm.
0: right?
1: So

0: My parents created an irrevocable trust 13 years ago. I used your tip and checked the tax bill, but the trust isn't listed. My parents are. I found a copy of the deed they signed in 2003, but it doesn't look like it was ever recorded by the attorney. Is all this time wasted? Is there anything we can do to backtrack the transfer date?
1: Oh. How do people get themselves in this kind of trouble? I guess the lawyer's fault here. The lawyer should have recorded the deed, you would think.
0: So does that mean they've wasted the past 13 years?
1: Yeah, you would think that. And in fact, I've had a fair hearing where I actually had somebody applying for Medicaid. We didn't forget to record the deed, just for the record. It was helping out another attorney who had found this problem. In fact, that attorney didn't even do the problem. It was an existing attorney who had passed away that did it. So the bottom line here is that when I went to court for this, the whole thing the state said was, let's say that this attorney now finds this deed and says, I'm going to put it on record today, which you should do, by the way.
0: Sure.
1: Doesn't matter that it's 2026. Put it on record. And in our case, we put it on record, but let's say she goes to the nursing home the next day. The state's going to say, oh, the five-year waiting period started the day you recorded the deed. That's what they told us. Now, in our case, there happened to be a trust in place that had rental property, that had an ID number for the trust, and a bank account. The bank account was receiving rent. They were filing tax returns, just so you know the facts.
0: Yeah.
1: So in this case, what you have to tell them is, when I went to the hearing, they said, that's when the look-back period starts to run. I said, show me the regulation that says that's when the look-back period starts to run. Of course, crickets. They couldn't find one. I then pull out the Massachusetts real estate law rules.
0: Yep.
1: The Massachusetts laws governing real estate say that if you have a executed deed, which they clearly had, 2003, it says right here, and you had delivery, meaning the person who got it got the deed, then title transfers. It goes on to say recording the deed is a ceremonial event. It has nothing to do with transferring title. And we won the case. Because in our case, it was easy. We were able to say, look, here's the deed.
0: Yeah.
1: How do we know we had delivery? Trustee knew we had delivery. Got a bank account, opened up the ID number, received rent, filed tax returns. Had to know.
0: Signed the trust and all that stuff. Yeah.
1: Clearly there was delivery. So here, at least put it on record and hope she stays out of the nursing home. But if she does go into the nursing home, I know we can win that battle.
0: Right.
1: And say the five-year clock did not start to run in 2026. It started in 2003.
0: Great. So how do you know, Todd? Like, she obviously used the tip of looking at the real estate tax bill. How long does it take to see that reflected? Because it's not right away, right?
1: Towns are all different, folks, but it could take up to a year. This is, something's wrong here. Obviously, it wasn't recorded.
0: Right. Yeah.
1: So about a year. I wouldn't, you know, give it a year sometimes.
0: And if someone sees their kids' names on it?
1: It's usually trustee of the trust.
0: Right.
1: So it's
0: it
1: not,
0: doesn't mean the kids own it.
1: Doesn't mean the kids own it, folks. So think that through. Folks, potholes to avoid. Call and get the guide. 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
0: 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You've been listening to Todd Lutsky, a partner with the law firm of Cushing & Dolan. 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
3: Welcome back into The Legal Exchange with Todd Lutsky. I'm Susan Powers, a financial advisor with the Armstrong Advisory Group, and I'm joined, of course, by Todd Lutsky, a partner with the law firm of Cushing & Dolan with a master's in taxation. So, Todd, I met this past week with one of our mutual clients. Her husband passed away recently, and they had done one joint irrevocable trust. Well over 10 years ago, mm-hmm. So well past the five-year look-back period. He passed away, and now she asked, what do I do now? So they have their irrevocable trust. She has a home. She has a rental property. He had an IRA with her listed as the beneficiary. So what does she have to do? This is one of these life events that's listed in your guide, what to do when you lose a spouse.
4: What's the value of all this stuff?
3: Okay, so the home is about $1 million.
4: Yeah.
3: The rental property is around $400, and the IRA is about the same.
4: And
3: some inconsequential bank accounts
4: that were joint small.
3: Yeah, joint small. One small irrevocable trust bank account that caught the rental income.
4: So the entire estate minus the miscellaneous stuff is about $1.8 million.
3: Yeah.
4: So under two.
3: Definitely below two.
4: Two folks is important today because remember in 2023.
3: And they're in Massachusetts.
4: The estate tax law changed in Mass, making the exemption $2 million per person. Mm-hmm. So that's why we're focusing on the $2 million number here. So let's focus mainly on the trust because the IRA, although is part of his estate, mm-hmm. just is going to go to the spouse.
3: Yes.
4: So that's
3: she is
4: easy,
3: listed as the beneficiary.
4: Easy for that. But when you add up his IRA plus one half of what's included in the trust, it's less than $2 million. So we're good. Why one half?
3: Yeah, why one half? I'm curious about that.
4: So folks, we do shows on the air regarding joint revocable trusts.
3: Yep.
4: they have general powers of appointment. They are phenomenal. We did a whole program on joint trust, and they I

0: fully depreciated it.
1: They have.
0: So their basis is zero. Mm-hmm. If they sold it before he died, the gain would be $400,000.
1: Yeah.
0: At least now she can sell it, and the gain would be, the basis, excuse me, would be increased by half.
1: So her cost basis would now be $200,000, half of the value on his date of death.
0: Correct.
1: Got it.
0: Her cost basis, the trust cost basis,
1: yes.
0: Same thing. So now if they sell it, it would be $400,000 minus $200,000, or $200,000 of gain. And since it's not their home, it's all taxable. So 200 times, 28.8%.
1: Mm-hmm.
0: You're not going to run into the Massachusetts millionaire's tax. You're not going to have any of that problem. So,
1: right.
0: So good, still pretty good deal.
1: And just quickly, if she wanted to continue renting it, can she start depreciating it again because she now has new cost basis?
0: Sure can.
1: Nice.
0: And maybe she wants to do that and then get another half step up later when she dies and let the kids sell it.
1: Right.
0: And have a nice nice income coming from the trust to live on.
1: Mm-hmm. Okay.
0: Not a bad idea. Folks, great. 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I think that's wasn't Susan's point, but I can't help but emphasize how much flexibility and freedom the surviving spouse has over these assets. 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You can download it right there. And always you can go to our Instagram page, Cushing Dolan PC, for more info.
1: So that was a great explanation about what happens with the assets in the trust.
0: Mm-hmm.
1: How about the trust itself? Does anything need to change with that? Or, he was her power of attorney. He was her healthcare proxy. What does she have to do kind of for the basic legal documents, basically the whole estate plan?
0: Yeah, great point. When you lose a spouse, you should always call your estate planning attorney because you just don't know what you don't know. But intuitively, and I can tell you what happens all the time. So we've been at it 30, 40 years, and the firm just gets calls regularly, right? Because people are dying.
1: Right.
0: And so people know to do this. They just pick up the phone and call. And then what do you do? And this is why you call, because you don't in your mind say, I'll just, this is a joint trust, but what if you had two trusts? Oh, I'll just take everything out of the deceased spouse's trust and put it into the surviving spouse's trust. First of all, you can't do that, but if you did it, you violated a lot of fiduciary rules.
1: A lot of things.
0: But it would also ruin the estate plan. So you certainly don't want that to happen. And so I think what would happen is you're going to need a new ID number for the trust because it's now not a grantor trust anymore. You're going to file different income tax returns mm-hmm. for the trust. You're going to retitle some of the money, the real estate in this case, to the buckets. There's that marital share and remainder share that are built into your trust, and you have to then retitle assets based on values
1: mm-hmm.
0: equal to up to the $2 million estate tax exemption in the remainder share and spill over the rest into the Q-tip share up to the federal exemption.
1: Mm-hmm.
0: So you want to make sure you create those buckets and fund them for the surviving spouse to enjoy and use. You're right. The surviving spouse has got a will, a health care proxy, and a power of attorney, naming the deceased spouse as the primary fiduciary.
1: Now, she has a backup on those.
0: Yeah.
1: But does she need to do new documents to make a backup to the now? Because the backup moves up and
0: up, but there's only one now.
1: Right. So there's only one. So if something happened to that person.
0: Yeah.
1: So do you want to do new ones of those?
0: I do. I tell people, why wouldn't you? Especially with a healthcare proxy, right? Because the backup could become the primary, which you would want. But then you have no backup. And remember, with a healthcare proxy, if you get the person that's there just free.

0: freezes and can't make a decision emotionally, it's good to have a backup.
1: Mm-hmm.
0: So, you know, not to have one is not a good idea.
1: Yeah, okay.
0: So I would do that. And I would say the same thing with your power of attorney, your will. You're just always good to have someone there just in case you something happens.
1: Thank
0: so,
1: you.
0: Folks, always good to get information when someone dies. 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
0: Always a pleasure. Thank you.
1: I'm Susan Powers, a financial advisor with the Armstrong Advisory Group. 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
6: Good morning, everyone. I'm Mark Rosenthal with you on this Wednesday. Here's what's happening. A mixture of sun and clouds. It'll be hot and steamy. Temperatures could jump over 90. Watch for afternoon showers and storms. Occasional showers overnight ending before dawn. The way it looks right now, temperatures falling back into the 50s. Tomorrow, some early clouds and lots of sunshine. It'll be much cooler, temperatures in the upper 60s. On Friday, lots of sunshine. It'll be nice, temperatures near 70. The weekend should start dry, and then I think rain comes in here for Sunday and Monday, the way I see it right now.

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7: 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And today, we're talking about the top estate planning mistakes to avoid. Todd, a lot of people create their estate plan, but there are some that don't actually transfer assets into it. Can you explain why this is such a big mistake?
8: Sure. I mean, I'm going to try to explain it both from a revocable and an irrevocable planning standpoint. With the revocable, if you don't put assets in there, you end up leaving them owned perhaps jointly if you're married, you know, and designated beneficiaries and the like. But if everything goes to the spouse when one dies, then you've completely avoided your estate plan. In other words, you've set your trust up, but you went around it by leaving everything to the spouse instead of going through it by funding the trust and cramming down the assets to shelter some from estate taxes on the first death, so there's less taxed on the second death. And ultimately, on the second death, if you don't plan, there could be a probate problem because everything would go to probate if it's in their own name. The other big reason is with an irrevocable trust, of course, not funding it also can result in estate tax problems by the same way it did with the revocable trust. But in addition to not funding them with the irrevocable, you don't even begin the 5-year waiting period to get the assets protected from the nursing home. So there's a much bigger problem not funding an irrevocable trust versus not funding a revocable trust. So make sure you fund your trust if you do your planning.
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by and large, what we were seeing was goods inflation beginning to cool off. The headline reports that we saw this morning for January were slightly higher than expectations, but I would say within a rounding error.

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12: All right, so we are heading towards basically the biggest IPO boom in history when we talk about the scale of

0: 7 times revenue. Now, it's one thing if your revenue is doubling each year.
1: Mm.
0: It's another if your revenue is going up 30% and you kind of look at it and you're like, okay, so what does this mean? Let's say their revenue growth stays similar. Okay. If you look at this 5 years out, they've got $77 billion in revenue then.
1: Okay.
0: Five more years, $322 billion in revenue.
1: Okay.
0: So even
1: so
0: if
1: you're approaching an ExxonMobil by then.
0: 10 years from now, if they grow at this rate, they are still going to be 7 times sales at $2 trillion.
1: Yeah. Now Elon Musk would tell you that space is the final frontier, Chuck, and the revenue opportunities are limitless from things like mining in space and colonizing Mars. So obviously you're wrong there, but
0: I understand. In fact, so here's the thing. In a lot of these S1s, you generally see like pretty conservative language because
1: you don't want to mislead investors into getting sued right after your IPO. Well,
0: quite honestly, like the SEC doesn't generally allow a whole lot of fluff.
1: Yeah.
0: In these things, like they generally, you know, want you to be kind of controlled on this for future markets. They talk about space tourism, in-orbit manufacturing, passenger and cargo transport to the moon and Mars, energy production on the moon and Mars, asteroid mining.
1: Mm-hmm.
0: Guys, like, I got to be honest. If you're investing in SpaceX because they're going to mine asteroids, you can wait until they start mining the asteroids.
1: Might be a little bit earlier.
0: So, again, none of this is to say how the company will or will not perform. If they get a $2 trillion market cap, I could see a world in which it becomes an $8 to $10 trillion market cap 10 years from now. Like, none of this is, like, crazy to think of because markets are not necessarily rational in this and that. But what I am saying is the actual financials of the company have some, you know, question marks as far as, hey, do they support that valuation if Elon Musk were to no longer be the CEO? And I don't think that you can answer those questions conclusively. Let's take a quick break. When we come back, we got Wall Street Watch and more IPOs.
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0: The headline reports that we saw this morning for January were slightly higher than expectations, but I would say within a rounding error of overall expectations for what we would see from the headline numbers. So let's start right there. Headline inflation up 0.5% month over month. I believe expectations were for a 0.4% increase. Year over year, 6.4% year over year. So a decline from last month, but again, slightly hotter than was anticipated, I believe.
1: Yeah, I think we'd been lulled into a sense in markets, not us, just collectively we, the whole country, investors, however you want to think about that, had been lulled into a sense of complacency.

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9: 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Todd, what is the downside of adding your kids to your accounts or adding their names to your real estate deeds as a joint owner? 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
5: The first one is just difficult to maintain and monitor. 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
8: Chuck, Mike, and Tucker with you here, and as we kick things off, stocks just for the last week or so kind of stuck in neutral, trying to figure out what comes next. Actually, more than the last 2 weeks, since about May 8th. So, again, a little bit more than 2 weeks that we've been here now, and just kind of treading water. You know, we had that one spike up to 7,500 on the S&P, but other than that, we're kind of hanging out in the 7,400 range.
5: Sure. Oil prices fell yesterday below $100 a barrel. They're back up today above $100 a barrel. Iran's supreme leader saying that uranium must stay in the country, causing some of that.
8: Then an Iranian unnamed official said, no, that's not true. So, as I've said since the beginning, I don't know what's going on negotiating-wise. Right. I'm not going to pretend to. All I know is what is or isn't happening in terms of production and transit, and there's just not much going on there. Mm. Stocks modestly off today. S&P down 36 points, about 0.5%. Nothing crazy, just a little bit of a garden variety pullback. Dow Jones is, down 118 points, about 0.25%. NASDAQ Composite down 195, about 0.75%. So a little bit of a sell-off taking place, but again, nothing too significant. Bonds selling off modestly as well. 10-year Treasury back up above 4.6 at 4.619%. We got the dollar up 0.31% to 99.32, and gold off 26.30 an ounce to 45.09. Crude oil, as Mike mentioned, back above $100 a barrel at 101.40 on West Texas Intermediate. Gas prices rising as well. AAA national average up 0.9 cents to 4.56 and 4.10. Diesel also holding near its recent highs at 5.65 and 6.10 as well. So that is what is moving in markets today. We got Walmart earnings before the bell, and here's my big takeaway. Walmart said that they expect their full year sales to rise somewhere around 4-5% this year. That is pretty much in line with where inflation is heading. And so the takeaway that I have is Walmart is able to pass through prices to customers, but not really expecting to see much in the way of any kind of organic growth.
5: Yeah, like they pretty much told everybody that, hey, in the first quarter, while the tax cuts that people, or tax refunds that people received were helpful and helped offset some of the impact of higher gas prices, now that money's spent, and as far as spending is going from our customers these days, it's being drawn down based on the price of gasoline, and pretty much that's it, and they cannot keep pace. They're obviously drawing a pretty big differentiation between their lower-income customers and their higher-income ones, and they're seeing that spending difference, but I think they are echoing something that many have been saying now, which is, yeah, if you are already cash strapped, suddenly seeing gas prices shoot up 40% is going to make it pretty tough for you.
8: Walmart stock off 7% on this news now. It's basically been just kind of a straight shot down over the course of the day. They didn't open in this range. They opened down about 2-3% and then just kind of slid during the first half hour of trading and have been chopping around ever since. I think the overall story that we've gotten from retailers in this set of earnings reports is pretty consistent with what we've seen before, which makes sense because, again, Q1 earnings, two-thirds of that was before the war even started. And yes, like now we've seen higher gas prices, but they, you know, even in Q2, there was a ramp-up period through April to get to where we are. It's one, the story that we're hearing is, yep, people are still spending money. We're not really seeing any kind of positive inflection, but we're not seeing a huge negative inflection yet either. That could change, yeah. But to this point, we haven't seen it. And

0: To always think that when everybody's worried about an inflation burst, it probably isn't likely to happen, but I'm not really convinced right now that people believe that an inflation burst is coming.
1: No one's worried about it.
0: Yeah.
1: People are worried about inflation that's here now, but I don't hear many people that are worried that it's still going to be here 6 to 12 months from now.
0: Right.
1: Let's take a quick break. When we return, Luke Cowa from Sherwood News joins us right after this.
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0: was goods inflation beginning to cool off. The headline reports that we saw this morning for January were slightly higher than expectations, but I would say within a rounding error of overall expectations for what we would see from the headline numbers. So let's start right there. Headline inflation up 0.5% month over month. I believe expectations were for a 0.4% increase. Year over year, 6.4% year over year. So a decline from last month, but again, slightly hotter than was anticipated, I believe.
1: Yeah, I think we'd been lulled into a sense in markets, not us, just collectively we, the whole country, investors,

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3: 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And today we're talking about the top estate planning mistakes to avoid. Todd, what is the downside of adding your kids to your accounts or adding their names to your real estate deeds as a joint owner? Won't this avoid probate?
4: You're absolutely right. It would avoid probate, but there are better ways to avoid probate than just doing something simple, right? Simple isn't always better. Throwing a name on an account or adding a designated beneficiary or a joint owner on a piece of property might not be the best way to go. Here's the problem. If you name one of your children as a joint owner and you have three children and you put that child on just because it's convenient and they're geographically close to you, well, you could be accidentally disinheriting your other children because this property, this asset will only go to that child. 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
3: Markets in negative territory after NVIDIA earnings were released yesterday. Right now, the Dow is down nearly 0.3%. S&P 500 down over 0.4%. NASDAQ down 0.6%. Russell 2000 is up modestly, only 0.1%. 10-year Treasury yield up 4 basis points at 4.61%, and oil jumping over 3% higher, trading at $101 a barrel. NVIDIA posted record sales and income in the previous quarter, driven by demand for data center computing. The chip giant also announced an $80 billion share buyback plan and increased its quarterly cash dividend from 1 penny to 25 cents a share. That stock down by 2%.

0: fine. You can't. You can't pay me 4.5% for a 10-year bond. What if inflation runs 4.5? You got to pay me 6. So that's the risk if they come out and try to downplay it.
1: Right, folks. If
0: I wasn't quite done yet.
1: Fine.
0: I had one more thing. On the other side, if they say no, inflation's going to be warm, and then we end up with, okay, now we've got a hiking cycle. Now your bonds end up having to sell off because of that as well, because we're not pricing in a hiking cycle right now. We're just pricing in one rate hike at some point in the next couple of years. So the point that I will make on this, it's a really tough needle to try to thread to say we're going to be credible against inflation, but in a way that doesn't result in one of those two things, because this is a risky time, in my opinion, for bonds, particularly longer-term bonds.
1: Yeah.
0: So that's kind of where I am.
1: Fair enough.
0: Cool. Let's take a quick break. When we come back, let's do a little bit of stack roulette.
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0: Hi, this is Chuck and Mike from the Armstrong Advisory Group, and we have a guide available this month titled Consolidating Investment Accounts. Mike, how does someone end up with just this sprawl of different accounts over time?
1: We've all seen it before with family members or even ourselves, but according to the BLS these days, the average person stays at a job fewer than 4 years. And so imagine you're job hopping from place to place. 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And all of a sudden, a decade into your career, you could have two or three different retirement plans just from, changing jobs and taking that next promotion at a new place.
0: It doesn't even just happen with different retirement or investment accounts. It can happen with bank accounts or insurance policies. You can end up with stuff scattered everywhere.
1: Well, we all know that, that aunt or that family member that is always scouring for the best CD rate or interest rate on the savings account, or has some money with this broker and this financial 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
9: 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And today, we're talking about the top estate planning mistakes to avoid. Todd, a lot of people create their estate plan, but there are some that don't actually transfer assets into it. Can you explain why this is such a big mistake?
10: Sure. I mean, I'm going to try to explain it both from a revocable and an irrevocable planning standpoint. With the revocable, if you don't put assets in there, you end up leaving them owned perhaps jointly if you're married, you know, and designated beneficiaries and the like. But if everything goes to the spouse when one dies, then you've completely avoided your estate plan. In other words, you've set your trust up, but you went around it by leaving everything to the spouse instead of going through it by funding the trust and cramming down the assets to shelter some from estate taxes on the first death, so there's less taxed on the second death. And ultimately, on the second death, if you don't plan, there could be a probate problem because everything would go to probate if it's in their own name. The other big reason is with an irrevocable trust, of course, not funding it also can result in estate tax problems by the same way it did with the revocable trust. But in addition to not funding them with the irrevocable, you don't even begin the 5-year waiting period to get the assets protected from the nursing home. So there's a much bigger problem not funding an irrevocable trust versus not funding a revocable trust. So make sure you fund your trust if you do your planning.
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1: Good day to everyone. It's Chuck, it's Mike, it's Tucker with you. And
2: feels like a Friday.
1: You know, I thought Monday this week felt like Friday, to be honest.
2: Yeah, well.
1: I got home on Monday and I was like, man, what a week.
2: Yeah.
1: But here we are. It's Thursday, and we got some economic data. We got NVIDIA earnings. We've got some IPOs to talk about. I mean, honestly, kind of a fun little day for... Look, on Monday, I teased that this was going to be kind of a crappy week where like there's not much interest. I'm kind of interested in today's stories, actually. And maybe that's just Tucker doing a great job curating the stack.
2: Usually is.
1: Probably is. But in any case, we've got some stuff to talk about today.
2: It is pretty fun in a big part because it's kind of IPO mania right now.
1: Well, and it's not just like weird little IPOs. It's not like, well, here's this little biotech company out of Fiji that's hoping to discover if they can turn snakes into people.
2: Yeah, like, it's not a bunch of people pushing SPACs on companies that barely have existed. It's
1: big names.
2: Look, it's big stuff.
1: Guys, it's freaking Elon Musk. And then it's
2: sending a million people to Mars.
1: And then it's artificial intelligence. Like, if you can't get hyped up about that, then you are not hypeable.
2: Mm.
1: That is what I have to say about that. But let's kick things off talking about a company that needs no introduction, and that is NVIDIA. They reported earnings after the bell yesterday. And as they have for the last 3 years, their earnings are absolutely fantastic. They beat their estimates both on top and bottom line. Their margins were basically in line, maybe a touch light. They came in at gross margins of 75% instead of 75.1. They guided for Q2 that they are going to do $91 billion in sales. That is topping the average estimate of $87 billion. Some analysts had them doing $96 billion in Q2. And so on the back of this, the best thing that you can say about NVIDIA stock is that, hey, it's up 0.25%, which means, great, they did what they needed to, and they're sitting here as a $5.5 trillion company, because by the end of this year, their calendar year 2026 earnings are going to be somewhere in the ballpark of like $360 to $375 billion dollars.
2: Here's the reality.
1: Their calendar year revenue.
2: It is now tremendously difficult for NVIDIA to surprise anybody. You know, like they grew their sales 85%, but look, this is a $5.5 trillion company who supplies every major AI company out there with semiconductors, and so they can't surprise anybody.
1: No, and everyone's paying attention to AI right now, whereas the times when they were really surprising people in 23 and 24 were when we were still, you know, having ChatGPT write haikus in the, you know, form of, you know, Chuck Norris speeches and stuff like that. Today, people are actually using AI to do interesting and meaningful and cool, useful things.
2: Yeah. So what did they say that was of interest that's out there? They continue to focus on their lack of ability to do anything in China.

0: earth-shattering technology. So, like, yes, granted. But you're telling me that you're going to maintain that over the course of the next 5 years? I don't think so.
1: Here's what NVIDIA's trying to do. Here's the case against commoditization in their business. And Jensen's talked a lot about this in terms of when you look at, and again, I know 1% as much as I need to in order to actually explain this fully, but I'm going to give it a go. When companies are designing their models now, it's not just about raw computing power, it's about the specific architecture for the chips that allow things to flow in the way that they are built and racked and put together and everything. Mm-hmm. And one of the things that Jensen's talked about is, hey, if you build a model and it's optimized to run on NVIDIA hardware, if you were to go and grab Trainium chips from those Amazon, yes, or TPU chips from Google, it wouldn't run as efficiently because you've optimized for a certain hardware.
0: Okay.
1: You can still run it on them. It's not, you know, it's basically, okay, like, we've built things this way because this is how it needs to be run. The way that I'll, you know, connect.
0: That sounds like IBM to me.
1: It is. Look, the x86 architecture that is still used today is something where, okay, when you're talking about, like, IBM-compatible PCs, it's the idea of, okay, like, this is how we did it. Now, again, it didn't end up, you know, creating dominant market share for IBM because they licensed the technology so it could be used, you know, elsewhere. But it is something where NVIDIA is saying, yeah, if you're used to, like, constructing models for our architecture,
0: switching over is
1: you easy. Can't just switch, and so we can maintain some pricing power through doing so.
0: Okay.
1: Do I fully buy that? I buy some of it at least, but again, I'm not qualified enough to be able to tell you if, you know, it's 100% certain or not. What I can tell you is that model commoditization is absolutely going to be happening, and that means that a lot of these companies are going to need to figure out, hey, how can we get our costs down in order to be profitable, because we can't keep spending what we're spending on this stuff. It doesn't make sense.
0: Now, what do you mean the businesses that are using the models, not the model? Well, I guess the model creators.
1: The model creators, because eventually, if all the models are basically doing the same thing and there are no switching costs between models, then you're looking at it and you're going, okay, that's going to drive model costs down. And if it does that, then the cost of all of the hardware inputs has to be driven down as well in order for these companies to be profitable.
0: So we have a few minutes to tackle this.
1: We've got 2 hours, actually.
0: Is models are the models more likely to go the direction of search? Where, I mean, realistically, while I use Google for everything, it is not so much better than Bing that if I were forced to switch, it would be detrimental. It's just that Google managed to dominate the market share. Or is it the likes of social media that the next best and greatest thing is going to constantly leapfrog the other one, and it's going to be fairly easy for the kids to switch? Or is it something – are those not the right comparisons, I guess?
1: What if here's another one as a possibility, because, like, I don't know. Everyone's going to be trying to figure out what can keep people in our ecosystem, yeah. Because as commoditization happens, that's what companies do. They say, what can we use to differentiate ourselves? But the other one that I'll put out there as a possibility is, look, what if the models end up being like a web browser? Like, you don't really pay for the web browser right now.
0: Mm-hmm.
1: You don't really care, but, like, everyone has one that they're just kind of familiar with, but ultimately, like, it's not a thing. It's just kind of the chassis for the whole thing. It's not where the actual stuff.
0: Yeah.
1: So I don't know. I really struggle with it, because what you are seeing is, again, everyone's releasing new models like weekly or bi-weekly now.
0: Mm-hmm.
1: That's a sign of commoditization.
0: Right.
1: And they're all, like, benchmarking pretty similarly. Like, there's not that much differentiation there. So I don't know exactly how to reconcile it all, but what I will tell you is this: artificial intelligence is not going to be the one business that never sees its margins go down as more companies enter. I'm willing to say that.
0: Yeah.
1: Let's take a quick break. When we come back, we're talking about some upcoming IPOs: SpaceX, Anthropic, OpenAI. Get excited now.

0: next.
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12: The Financial Exchange is proud to be a partner of the DAV, Department of Massachusetts. Nearly 400 runners have already registered for this year's DAV 5K. The event sold out in record time last year, so head to DAV5K.Boston for all the information about how you can participate.

goods inflation beginning to cool off. The headline reports that we saw this morning for January were slightly higher than expectations, but I would say within a rounding error of overall expectations for

0: Sorry, it's the filing that they need to make with the SEC in order to basically say, here are the financials for the company, here are the risks present, and give investors the ability to make informed decisions about what to do. So I think it's instructive to walk through the numbers first and then some of the commentary inside that S1. This is going to take us a little bit of time to go through. Here's what we know. Revenue for SpaceX, and this is calendar year data, or maybe it's fiscal, whatever it is. Either way, it's full year data. 2024, about $14 billion in revenue. 2025, about $18.6 billion in revenue. If one were to do some math on this, what you would find is that you are seeing about a 33% growth rate in revenue for SpaceX.
1: Okay.
0: Their actual space revenue declined slightly year over year. Okay, it's not like great if you're a company called SpaceX and your space-related revenue is not going up. Like, okay, it is what it is. Expenses increased from $13 billion in 2024 to $21 billion last year. On top of that, you had some interest expense from outstanding debt and stuff like that. Long story short, last year, company lost about $5 billion.
1: Okay.
0: They're targeting a $2 trillion valuation, which is 107 times sales.
1: So just can you repeat that revenue number for me?
0: $18.6 billion.
1: Okay, so just to give you a sense for some big boys out there in terms of, I just was looking at the biggest companies by revenue, so not market capitalization, but how much revenue do you bring in. Walmart's bringing in like $680 billion in revenue. Amazon, close to that. United Healthcare, $400 billion. Apple, nearly $400 billion in revenue. SpaceX is going to be bigger than a lot of these guys on $18 billion in revenue and a giant loss.
0: Yes.
1: Okay.
0: And a widening loss also.
1: Okay.
0: So it's one where, again, they're going to, if they get a $2 trillion valuation, you're talking 107 times revenue. Now, it's one thing if your revenue is doubling each year.
1: Mm.
0: It's another if your revenue is going up 30% and you kind of look at it and you're like, okay, so what does this mean? Let's say their revenue growth stays similar. Okay. If you look at this 5 years out, they've got $77 billion in revenue then.
1: Okay.
0: Five more years, $322 billion in revenue.
1: Okay.
0: So
1: you're approaching an ExxonMobil by then.
0: 10 years from now, if they grow at this rate, they are still going to be seven times sales at $2 trillion.
1: Now, Elon Musk would tell you that space is the final frontier, Chuck, and the revenue opportunities are limitless from things like mining in space and colonizing Mars. So, obviously, you're wrong there. But
0: I understand. In fact, so here's the thing. In a lot of these S1s, you generally see like pretty conservative language because
1: you don't want to mislead investors into getting sued right after your IPO.
0: Quite honestly, like the SEC doesn't generally allow a whole lot of fluff in these things. Like they generally, you know, want you to be kind of controlled on this. For future markets, they talk about space tourism, in-orbit manufacturing, passenger and cargo transport to the moon and Mars, energy production on the moon and Mars, asteroid mining.
1: Mm-hmm.
0: Guys, like, I got to be honest, if you're investing in SpaceX because they're going to mine asteroids, you can wait until they start mining the asteroids.
1: Might be a little bit earlier.
0: So, again, none of this is to say how the company will or will not perform. If they get a $2 trillion market cap, I could see a world in which it becomes an $8 to $10 trillion market cap 10 years from now. Like, none of this is, like, crazy to think of because markets are not necessarily rational in this and that. But what I am saying is the actual financials of the company have some, you know, question marks as far as, hey, do they support that valuation if Elon Musk were to no longer be the CEO? And I don't think that you can answer those questions conclusively. Let's take a quick break. When we come back, We got Wall Street Watch and more at

0: Studios.
1: Like us on Facebook and follow us on Twitter at TFE Show. 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
6: Hi, this is Chuck and Mike from the Armstrong Advisory Group, and we have a guide available this month titled Consolidating Investment Accounts. 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

But by and large, what we were seeing was goods inflation beginning to cool off. The headline reports that we saw this morning for January were slightly higher than expectations, but I would say within a rounding error

0: are plunging by 19%. I'm Tucker Silva, and that is Wall Street Watch.
1: So we talked about SpaceX. OpenAI is next on the list because it sounds like

0: Too bad.
1: But
0: this year's going to be the exception.
1: When you got to feed the ducks, you got to feed the ducks. I don't really have anything else to say about the OpenAI one, just because we don't have anything reported right now on it, so we'll see what we get tomorrow. But it does sound like they're trying to speed their timeline up as well. Finally, the third one in the group, this was kind of wild. So Wall Street Journal exclusive yesterday around 5 p.m. Anthropic looks like they're heading towards a fall IPO.
0: Mm.
1: Again, we'll see what we get from OpenAI, just because I'm curious to see their numbers. The growth that Anthropic is going through right now is actually the most insane that I've ever seen in any company. To put this in perspective, they are expecting their revenue to come in at around $10.9 billion for Q2, which is a $44 billion annual run rate.
0: Mm-hmm.
1: Again, this is just kind of nuts. If you look at where they have come from, they've grown from a $9 billion annual run rate at the end of last year, so December 31st, to $44 billion in a five-month span. To put this in perspective, y'all ever heard of Meta?
0: Facebook?
1: Yeah.
0: Mm.
1: The Zuck. Do you know how long it took them to go from $9 billion to $44 billion in revenue?
0: 8 years.
1: Four years.
0: Yeah.
1: Anthropic just did it in 5 months.
0: Allegedly. I mean, yeah.
1: Like they're not going to lie about it before they IPO.
0: No.
1: I mean,
0: it really, the timing of it, though, is fascinating, because this literally came out at the exact same time that OpenAI hinted that they're going to file their S-1. And so, one, I wonder if OpenAI even files it. You know, if this is the news coming out of your direct main competition that you have.
1: Sure.
0: If you're not profitable, or if you don't have a very clear path to profitability in that S-1, you probably don't file the thing, because you're going to get bludgeoned.
1: The other piece with Anthropic is, and again, we'll have to see the actual financial reporting, because, again, this is all being reported by the Wall Street Journal. And look, they're not going to lie. I don't think this is all just some giant fraud, is what I'm telling
0: you. Sure.
1: They're also reportedly profitable at these levels of revenue.
0: I know.
1: Which is the more impressive piece, quite honestly. Now, it's not like a crazy level of profit, but they are expecting to turn about a $550 million profit in the quarter, which, if you do the math out, is like a 5% profit margin, which is pretty impressive given that last year they said that they didn't think they would be able to turn a full year profit until 2028. Now, they also didn't think that they would grow this quickly.
0: Sure.
1: But Claude Code and the associated products with it are, again, like, they are the fastest growing part of the AI space, according to just about any data out there right now.
0: Do we have any estimates for OpenAI and Anthropic valuations?
1: Both that I've seen are somewhere in the $1 trillion range.
0: Okay, so just bear with me for a moment here. What was the name of the hardware company that went public a few weeks ago?
1: Last week. The chip company?
0: Yeah.
1: I found out it's actually pronounced Cerebras, not Cerebras.
0: Okay, so Cerebras goes public and immediately fetches a valuation of...
1: $95 billion.
0: Okay, so nothing. We then have planned IPOs from a potentially combined $4 trillion. Now, there's not $4 trillion of equity just going out into public markets. That's not what's happening here.
1: Most of it's locked up for the first 180 to 365 days.
0: SpaceX, in fact, is releasing a minutely small portion of their total overall equity as part of this IPO. So small, in fact, that a bunch of it breaks the current rules of a bunch of indices that are rapidly putting in changes to be able to include SpaceX into their indices. But where does this money... I don't think that people are just sitting on a few $100 billion in bank accounts saying, oh, have I been waiting for these IPOs or what? That's not the sense that I get right now.
1: No.

0: The estimates that I have seen are that from a liquidity perspective, you're talking like a couple hundred billion dollars to a few hundred billion need to come from somewhere. And as you know, like it's not just going to be people who are like, you know what? Call up Bank of America, tell them to wire $10 billion to, right. You know, it has to generally come from other assets that are held in investment accounts. And so the question that you do have on these pieces here are, get away, you fly. What are you doing? There's a bug all over my microphone, and it was bothering me.
1: I don't even see it.
0: I know. But
2: Chuck turned into a schizo, yeah.
0: The money has to come from other risk assets, and so potentially these IPOs can act as a liquidity drain on other parts of the market. Now, the counter to this is everyone who can do math is looking at these numbers saying the same thing. And generally, yeah. Once you've identified a problem in markets, usually that doesn't become the main source of, you know, the issue in financial markets, because everyone then works to address said problem. You know, it's kind of like, think about any crisis that we go through in markets. Oh, like, you know, hey, back during COVID, hey, like, we're shutting this down. Great, here's a bunch of money. Okay, there's the fly. See? It's right at your nose.
3: Yeah, yeah,
0: it's right at your nose. It's a very aggressive fly.
3: We're going to have to break before I knock myself unconscious.
1: You ever see those rackets with the, you electrocute the fly? I got a couple of those at home. Yeah. I got to get one here for the studio.
3: Yeah, my brothers and I.
0: How much voltage?
3: Zap!
0: How much voltage you got in that thing?
1: That's a good amount.
3: We would always dare each other to lick it.
1: What?
3: But brothers do.
0: This is my co-host.
3: Yep.
0: So, again, I don't know that this actually has the impact on markets that could be feared,
3: sure.
0: Because everyone knows this is coming. But at some point, the actual mechanics and flows may overwhelm that and be like, okay, like, yeah, this is going to cause something. So
3: you know what we need, just purely for the entertainment factor, and it's never going to happen, but an OpenAI and Anthropic IPO same week. The investment banks wouldn't like it, the companies wouldn't like it, but I can imagine nothing more entertaining in markets than these two companies who, there is no more direct competition, maybe Google, but no other pure plays quite like them. To see them go public in even the same year is going to be fascinating.
0: I just keep thinking about how I'd like to see OpenAI merge with Shutterstock so they could be called Open and Shut.
3: Sure.
0: I think that'd be nice.
3: Yeah.
0: You know, let's take a quick break. When we return, let's dig in on this quantum computer story that Tucker talked about. We'll talk to you about what's going on and who the beneficiaries are of it after this.
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3: Hi, this is Mike Armstrong from the Armstrong Advisory Group. 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

0: All right, we got a piece here in the Wall Street Journal. U.S. to award quantum computing firms $2 billion and take equity stakes. And nine firms are going to be receiving grants from the U.S. government. IBM's getting the biggest with about half of it at $1 billion. And eight other companies are going to, you know, take home the remaining amounts. And look, I've got kind of mixed feelings on this. On one hand, I am a big believer that, in general, the U.S. government can produce, through its investment, some of the greatest scientific breakthroughs that we've seen.
1: Sure. See, GPS, laser technology, pretty much anything that has, you know, come about over the last... Yeah.
0: I'm also generally a believer that the way in which that benefits the most people is through that development taking place through government labs and then being able to either sell or license the technology out, similar to, you know, GPS and stuff like that, as opposed to saying, hey, here are the companies that we think should be the winners and or losers in that particular business.
1: Yeah, I'm just not sure that we... as society want the U.S. government and thereby Congress and the president to be, I guess, the steward of shareholder value?
0: Deciding which companies are worthy of investment.
1: Well, keep in mind, too, we're not talking about just the initial purchase. The U.S. government then owns those shares.
0: Right. Like,
1: not maybe in perpetuity, maybe not forever.
0: Do we want the state to own companies? Because there are a couple of principal dangers in
1: sure.
0: this. The first is... hey, we've invested this much money. It's not going well. Let's invest more and try to turn it around. Now you're taking capital from what could otherwise be productive resources and trying to, you know, chase after money that might have gone bad.
1: Sure.
0: The other piece is, hey, let's say that I'm a genius.
1: Okay.
0: Like, not even a genius. Let's say I'm a super genius.
1: A super genius.
0: Oh, boy. Okay. Super genius.
1: Okay.
0: And I had a dream about how to solve quantum computing. And I decide, okay, I want to start this quantum computing company. Then all of a sudden the U.S. government comes in and gives IBM $1 billion. And I'm sitting there and I'm like, well, I can't compete with that.
1: Right.
0: Like, it squashes competition because you don't want to be competing against the U.S. government's interests there. Like, it's just not a situation where you can fundamentally win. They have unlimited coffers and I do not.
1: Right.
0: And so these are the questions that you get into on these kinds of things. And it's not to say, hey, I don't want the U.S. government trying to encourage innovation in certain areas. But it is to say, when you start talking about taking equity stakes in publicly traded companies that, you know, are not necessarily like IBM, let's be honest, maybe they end up solving quantum computing, maybe they don't. They've kind of been a joke for the last 15 years.
1: Yeah.
0: So it's kind of like, okay, why are they getting $1 billion here?
1: I mean, not a dissimilar argument from Intel.
0: When's the last time we talked about IBM?
1: Right.
0: I think the last time we did, it was one of the last couple earnings seasons where we were making fun of them for basically having gone nowhere for a while.
1: Like, the counter argument would be you're in a direct competition with China, who very much embraces the public-private investment partnership.
0: So let's model ourselves after China?
1: Yeah, I think it's...
0: I'm a hard no.
1: Yeah, I'm with you. I don't think it's a compelling argument, but I think it is an argument that some would lay out. And I would look at that model and say, I can't say that it's been a defining success over there. So, I'm with you. I don't think it's a good idea. I think there's some roles that government can play, such as ensuring the technology on quantum computing and other critical technologies that are developed here stay here from an IP standpoint. And I just think there's better ways to do that than taking an equity stake in the companies themselves.
0: There are places where stuff like this can make sense. We were talking about the stuff like, you know, rare earth materials where... hey, the investment from the private sector doesn't make sense because the dollars just don't work.
1: But even there, you don't need an equity stake.
0: You don't.
1: Like, you can just say, hey, the U.S. government is going to be a buyer of this product at this price if it's managed domestically, and you still don't need to go in there and own the company permanently.
0: It's true. It's a real question as to whether or not you want the U.S. government owning
2: significant
1: stakes. It's like with anything else we talk about. When we talk about the expansion of government, you cannot just sit here and say, well, yeah, but I trust President Trump.
2: Right, like...
1: He's not going to sell it all and take the shares personally when he leaves office. Like, no, that's not how this works.
2: Well, and the other piece is, okay, if you're... Again, just, like, play out the string, and I'm not saying, like, anything... If you're okay with this because there's a certain president in the White House, but then a different one comes in, would you still feel the same way?
3: Yeah.
2: You know, if you've got President Newsom in 2 years,
1: right?
2: Are you like, yep, I trust that deal-making? If you've got, you know, President AOC in 2 years, are you like, yep, I trust that deal-making? You got to look at it from the broader perspective of overall governance,
1: yeah,
2: and not... Well, they can do this now because I trust them. And it's generally why I get to a place where I'm like, okay, like, picture, like, the person who you think is least qualified in the role, and what powers would you want to grant them?
1: Right.
2: You know, like, it's just a case of, in general, you don't want any one person to have the ability to make these kinds of decisions, because eventually... you're going to run into someone who makes bad ones. And this is why having those responsibilities and powers delegated to, you know, consensus through things like Congress tend to make more sense, or we can just not take, you know, public stakes in
1: capital
2: public
1: markets.
2: Companies. Yeah, or capital markets where you can allocate capital efficiently, and if the idea is not investable, then it gets destroyed. Let's take a quick break when we come back. Well, we got hour two. Luke Cower from Sherwood News is going to join us. We're talking Walmart, TSA, and a whole lot more.

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1: taking the lives of one in three.
2: That's more than all forms of cancer combined.
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0: Hi everyone, Mark Rosenthal with you on this Thursday night. Here's what's happening. Clearing skies, feeling like fall. Temperatures by morning about 48. Tomorrow, lots of sunshine and blue sky. Temperature 66. Saturday, lots of morning sun and increasing clouds. It'll be cool in the mid-60s. Chance of rain on Sunday and a portion of Monday, the way it looks right now. 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
6: Hi, this is Chuck and Mike from the Armstrong Advisory Group, and we have a guide this month titled Consolidating Investment Accounts. Mike, what are some of the problems that people run into when they have accounts scattered everywhere?
7: The first one is just difficult to maintain and monitor. I can't tell you how many times I've met with somebody who has a life insurance policy that still has their brother on it instead of their wife or their husband, for example. So it does become really tough to monitor those things. If you're getting to required minimum distribution age, there can be certain rules around where you take money out of specific accounts, and if you miss it, there can be tax penalties. So it just becomes complicated to administer everything.
6: Despite that, there are still some cases where it makes sense to maintain a number of separate accounts as opposed to consolidating.
7: Oh, absolutely. I mean, we all know cases where, hey, that new bank is going to give you a better CD rate or introductory rate, and that can be worth real money. In other cases, you know, if you have a retirement plan, there can be special benefits to keeping the money there. Maybe it is a excellent plan with really low costs. Maybe it'll allow you to avoid a required minimum distribution if you're still working into your 70s. Or there can be other strategies too, you know, having money in a retirement plan and allowing you to do what's called a backdoor Roth conversion, all sorts of things that allow you to take advantage of having accounts in specific places.
6: Folks, the guide is titled Consolidating Investment

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2: Chuck, Mike, and Tucker with you here, and as we kick things off, stocks just for the last week or so kind of stuck in neutral, trying to figure out what comes next. Actually, more than the last 2 weeks, since about May 8th. So, again, a little bit more than 2 weeks that we've been here now, and just kind of treading water. You know, we had that one spike up to 7,500 on the S&P, but other than that, we're kind of hanging out in the 7,400 range.
3: Sure. Oil prices fell yesterday below $100 a barrel. They're back up today above $100 a barrel. Iran's supreme leader saying that uranium must stay in the country, causing some of that.
2: Then an Iranian unnamed official said, no, that's not true. So, as I've said since the beginning, I don't know what's going on negotiating-wise. Right. I'm not going to pretend to. All I know is what is or isn't happening in terms of production and transit, and there's just not much going on there. Stocks modestly off today. S&P down 36 points, about 0.5%. Nothing crazy, just a little bit of a garden variety pullback. Dow Jones is, down 118 points, about 0.25%. NASDAQ Composite down 195, about 0.75%. So a little bit of a sell-off taking place, but again, nothing too significant. Bonds selling off modestly as well. 10-year Treasury back up above 4.6 at 4.619%. We got the dollar up 0.31% to 99.32, and gold off 26.30 an ounce to 45.09. Crude oil, as Mike mentioned, back above $100 a barrel at 101.40 on West Texas Intermediate. Gas prices rising as well. AAA national average up 0.9 cents to 4.56 and 4 tenths. Diesel also holding near its recent highs at 5.65 and 6 tenths as well. So that is what is moving in markets today. We got Walmart earnings before the bell. And here's my big takeaway. Walmart said that they expect their full-year sales to rise somewhere around 4 to 5% this year. That is pretty much in line with where inflation is heading. And so the takeaway that I have is Walmart is able to pass through prices to customers, but not really expecting to see much in the way of any kind of organic growth.
3: Yeah, look, they pretty much told everybody that, hey, in the first quarter, while the tax cuts that people or tax refunds that people received were helpful and helped offset some of the impact of higher gas prices, now that money's spent, and as far as spending is going from our customers these days, it's being drawn down based on the price of gasoline and

0: memory chip prices that are driving up electronics costs and things like that. So there's a lot of different price pressures that are there that are making people feel really uncomfortable. Despite that, there is so much demand for AI computing power right now that it's just overwhelming any of those potential concerns and throwing a bunch more money into the economy and generating the economic activity that unfortunately might end up supporting the inflation that we're seeing.
1: Yeah, we talk sometimes about this when it comes to government spending, right? When you talk about government spending, one of the big problems with it is that it can crowd out other spending, right? Like when the government increases all of its defense spending, you potentially, drive up prices because there's just competition now for those goods. Right now what we have is AI spending crowding out just about everything else. It made up 80% of GDP in the most recent quarter. It's driving up prices in some key areas, and when accompanied by an oil price shock, it's kind of leading to shortages. Might not be the right. Well, yeah, it's leading to shortages at least in some products that go into the AI trade. So we are experiencing this still, and I don't know. I tend to always think that when everybody's worried about an inflation burst, it probably isn't likely to happen, but I'm not really convinced right now that people believe that an inflation burst is coming.
0: No one's worried about it.
1: Yeah.
0: People are worried about inflation that's here now, but I don't hear many people that are worried that it's still going to be here 6 to 12 months from now.
1: Right.
0: Let's take a quick break. When we return, Luke Cower from Sherwood News joins us right after this.
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3: All right, time for trivia here on the Financial Exchange. And tonight is the final airing of The Late Show with Stephen Colbert. Colbert got his big break in Hollywood when he became a writer for a short-lived sketch comedy show starring a former SNL superstar. So our trivia question today, what was the name of the sketch comedy show Stephen Colbert wrote for in the mid-90s? Once again, what was the name of the sketch comedy show Stephen Colbert wrote for in the mid-90s? Be the seventh person to text us at 617-362-1385 with the correct answer, along with the keyword trivia, and win a Financial Exchange Show t-shirt. Once again, the seventh correct response to text us to the number 617-362-1385 with the correct answer along with the keyword trivia will win that t-shirt. 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
4: All right, we're still getting Luke Cowell all queued up here, but in the interim, I want to talk about this piece from the New York Times that we didn't have a chance to get to earlier.
3: Yeah, we got Luke.
4: Oh, we got Luke?
3: Yep, let's go to him.
4: Wonderful. Luke, how you doing today?
5: Doing great. How about yourself?
4: Fantastic. This is Luke Cowell with Sherwood News joining us. Luke, when we look at this market right now, we get a lot of people listening that have, you know, some kind of different thoughts in terms of, hey, like, yeah, it's great that, you know, AI is, you know, doing all this stuff, but the real economy feels pretty bad because of high gas prices. How does one reconcile the discomfort with what one is feeling in their personal financial situation with what they're seeing in markets?
5: Oh gosh, extremely hard to do. That's almost beyond the ability of a market scribe to be able to help you out with.
4: Well, tell me about the market piece. Like, why are markets so good right now, I guess, for the last, you know, month and a half?
5: I think markets are so good because of for the first time ever, I think we've had a lot of visibility into end user constraints for AI. I think that's been the most material thing that's changed over the past 2 or 3 months. And I think it's something that also started to come through just a little bit in NVIDIA's results yesterday. If you look at it, it's about, from their data center segment, about half of it is hyperscalers and about half of it is other. Now, the fact that there is this pretty big other component, which, you know, Jensen Huang's arguing is more and more going to be, hey, your industrial company, your chip design company that needs a data center right by it in order to be able to be its most productive and do its best work. That is something that I think is the dream on, but the thing that's been more tangible in the near term has been everybody getting mad about running into their cloud limits until they were relaxed a couple of weeks ago. So I still think that's been kind of the biggest thing that has added to a lot of AI momentum. And what I think it's also done is actually made the appearance of the real economy even worse than it is. High gas prices, yeah, that's a very visible thing that everyday Americans are running into all of the time. However, I think one part about the AI boom that can't be overstated is, given how big NVIDIA is, given how big chips are as an industry group, if those things are doing so well, it is sucking all of the oxygen out of any positive story that you could tell about pretty much any other part of the market.

percent year over year inflation, mm-hmm. and key cooling off occurring in goods inflation specifically. We're starting to see some stuff in services, but by and large, what we were seeing was goods inflation beginning to cool off. The headline reports that we saw this morning for January were slightly higher than

0: That is going bonkers.
1: In terms of digging in more on the AI side of things, we got information from Anthropic yesterday. I think it was in a Wall Street Journal piece that was published that showed they're estimating that they actually might be profitable in Q2. Does that give us any information about where the broader AI industry may be able to find its footing as far as going from, hey, just crazy growth that can't make money to real businesses?
0: Yeah, I think, honestly, very important, very supportive sign. Pretty much everything supportive about AI has been at its genesis to me an Anthropic story for the past 3 months and counting. So I think just the idea that, hey, all of this money we've poured in is actually bearing fruit at some point, and like, hey, we've gotten to the point where we can't call these companies startups anymore. They're behemoths. They're going to be probably well in excess of $1 trillion when they IPO, among the biggest companies in the world. But just the idea that, hey, this hasn't been the equivalent of building bridges to nowhere, of China's building ghost cities for the U.S. spending outlet, that this actually has something of a return. Again, though, the big question is going to be, like, the adjusted return is, we're of course kind of effectively stripping out CapEx as an expense for a while, so this is still kind of more on the operational side, so it doesn't give us a great kind of long-term picture about the ROI. And again, we're also living in a world where this is, everyone's experimenting with this, so it, because they feel like they have to.
1: Sure.
0: We'll see the actual stickiness across enterprises, across industries, and whether that's as strong now as it is as strong in 6 months, 9 months, 12 months as is now.
1: When we look at the broader market, I know obviously the last month and a half has been driven by this monumental surge in semiconductor stocks. What's your take on the overall health of kind of the broader market when you look beyond what we're seeing in semis?
0: Yeah, I think the underperformance of consumer discretionary, whether on an equal weight or on just the broad market cap index relative to staples, is something that historically has been a bit of a flashing alarm bell for the market. And again, but it's very hard to strip away that from just the overall rise in oil prices, which I think is acutely impacting consumer discretionary companies and their outlook. That's pretty much the place where you start to see stocks go down, then earnings estimates go down, and then we worry about whether they have successfully navigated a shock later. But yeah, no, real income growth, not great, probably not great for the outlook for consumer spending. And I do think, though, more and more, the idea I keep coming back to is, the stock market is the economy for me. Over any 6 month period, they're going to tend to trend in the same direction, and the economy is becoming more AI. So it stands to reason that you can have a stock market that kind of looks pretty unhealthy in terms of the lack of breadth, but still is delivering some pretty substantial results.
1: All right, very good, Luke. Appreciate you joining us today, and have a great rest of the week.
0: Thanks kindly, my pleasure.
1: That is Luke Kawa from Sherwood News. Do we already do trivia?
2: Yeah, we did.
3: Sure did.
2: Thanks for listening, yeah.
1: What was the question?
4: He was busy that day.
1: No, busy. I was getting something else ready.
2: Yeah.
1: I was baking or something. Let's see. No, we already kind of covered that. I want to talk a little bit about the Fed. This is going to be a really interesting upcoming Fed meeting.
4: No kidding.
1: No. But Michael. I need to go into a little bit more depth here.
4: Okay.
1: Because I think this actually, not just because of Warsh coming in. I think Warsh coming in is a red herring for why this is so interesting to me.
4: Sure.
1: Why this meeting is interesting, in my opinion, is that we are clearly seeing in markets right now a disconnect between what the Fed was pricing in the last time we got their summary of economic projections in March and what's actually happening now. So for 2026, the March SEP was pricing in core PCE at 2.7% year over year.
4: Okay.
1: That obviously is not going to happen right now unless the U.S. economy goes into recession. It's just not viable at this point. Core PCE is already up to 3.2, and is probably heading towards, you know, the
4: high threes.
1: High threes,
4: low fours, yep.
1: So I think the question is going to be, do we get, you know, we are going to get a SEP for the June meeting. What does it tell us in terms of where Fed members, not Warsh, because again, Warsh is one person, like he'll try to build consensus and this and that, but what does it tell us about where Fed members now see the risks and benefits for the second half of the year? What are they pricing in as they look at the picture right now? And I think the problem that Warsh is going to face is either way, there are some problems here in that if they try to cut into an inflationary environment, they're going to lose control of the yield curve. If they say we need to hike, hikes aren't priced in any meaningful number right now. Let's take a quick break. Let's dig in more on this when we return.
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8: 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And today we're talking about the top estate planning mistakes to avoid. Todd, what is the downside of adding your kids to your accounts or adding their names to your real estate deeds as a joint owner? Won't this avoid probate?
9: You're absolutely right. It would avoid probate, but there are better ways to avoid probate than just doing something simple, right? It's not, simple isn't always always better. Throwing a name on an account or adding a designated beneficiary or a joint owner on a piece of property might not be the best way to go. Here's the problem. If you name one of your children as a joint owner and you have three children and you put that child on just because it's convenient and they're geographically close to you, well, you could be accidentally disinheriting your other children because this property, this asset will only go to that child. That child doesn't have to give it to the other

0: were slightly higher than expectations, but I would say within a rounding error of overall expectations for what we would see from the headline numbers. So let's start right there. Headline inflation up 0.5% month over month. I believe expectations were for a 0.4% increase. Year over year, 6.4% year over year. So a decline from last month, but again, slightly hotter than was anticipated, I believe.
1: Yeah, I think we'd been lulled into a sense in markets, not us, just collectively we, the whole country, investors, however you want to think about that, had been lulled. Good

This quarter, shoppers looked for value and bought more online. However, the retail giant issued a worse-than-expected outlook. Amid surging gas prices, Walmart shares are now down by over 7%, and Spotify now rallying 14% after the music streaming platform laid out updated guidance for 2030 at its first investor day since 2022, forecasting revenue at a compounded annual growth rate in the mid-teens and gross margins between 35 and 40%. I'm Tucker Silva, and that is Wall Street Watch. In the previous segment, we asked you the trivia question. What was the name of the sketch comedy show Stephen Colbert wrote for?

0: In any case, last segment we were talking about this upcoming Fed meeting. And sure. I think it is one of the most important Fed meetings in years, and not because of Jay Powell no longer being the chair. I think Kevin Warsh coming into this one is largely a non-factor. Like, yes, it's an unknown, so I know that there's like that piece. But ultimately, remember, the chair does, you know, a lot of the work to try to corral the Fed to what they are thinking. But when we look at where we stand right now, here's the inflation picture. You've got, for the most recent month of data that we have, which we haven't gotten, we get PCE next week, correct? Let me take a look. Yeah, PCE is coming out. April PCE we get on Thursday of next week. The projections that we have for that are that, let's see, do I have them? No, I don't have them yet, so I can't really get into it.
1: 3.5% year over year is what I'm seeing, 0.7% month over month.
0: Do you have the core projection?
1: 0.3.
0: What about the year over year?
1: 3.2.
0: So you got core PCE, and core PCE is 3.2 right now. So you're at 3.2 at this point. You're expected to stay there. And in the March SEP, which I'm looking at right now, they thought that core PCE would come in at 2.7% for this year. So there's basically no path for that to happen at that point, given the prints that we are going to have seen by next week. And what I mean by that is, if you look at January through April, January was 0.4 on core PCE. February was 0.4. March was 0.3. Let's say April comes in at 0.3 as well. So overall, you are now, for the first 4 months of the year, at 1.4% cumulative during that time. Which means you only have, in order to get to 2.7, you've only got another 1.3 over the next 7 months, which means you've got to average 0.18% on core PCE.
1: Seems tough to do.
0: Guys, like, let's be honest. What is the mechanism for inflation to drop over that period for the entire 7 months, given where we are now?
1: Right.
0: The only one that exists is recession. And got to tell you, the U.S. economy doesn't look like it's heading anywhere near recession. Do you happen to catch the jobless claims numbers this morning?
1: 210, was it?
0: Yes, 209.
1: Okay.
0: That is not recessionary. Yeah. Do you catch the continuing jobless claims numbers?
1: Nope.
0: 1.782 million. That is actually still below not just last year's numbers, but the 2024 numbers as well.
1: Yeah.
0: There is nothing showing up that is recessionary in the U.S. data right now.
1: A lot of people are nervous about jobs, but right, not like, filing for unemployment.
0: I'm not saying that the like your personal economy is good. What I'm saying is it's not recessionary.
1: Yeah.
0: There's a difference between saying I'm paying too much for gas and we're in a recession.
1: So then what makes this meeting so interesting to you?
0: What makes it interesting is the fact that the U.S. economy is, in fact, in nominal terms, accelerating. It's just that that growth is being eaten up by inflation right now,
1: right,
0: which is why we feel bad.
1: And that's why I think this moment with Warsh being at the helm makes it all the much more interesting. Because, you know what, we've had 8 years of Powell giving us his, you know, view and his ability to summarize the view of other members of the Fed. It's the first time that anyone really outside of the Fed or President Trump himself is going to hear from this new incoming chair and his perspective on that moment that you're describing, which is pretty objectively an inflationary growth acceleration environment. And does he agree? Right? Like, does he agree with that perspective? That, hey, we are entering this moment here, and does that conflict with his view on rates?
0: So, because the two things that I want to see in the June SEP, what do they think core PCE is going to be for this year now? If they come out and they say, yeah, we think it's going to be a little bit warmer, we think it's going to be like 2.9 to 3.1, they're going to lose credibility. And when you lose credibility as a central bank, you end up like Argentina, Brazil, Turkey, all the places that have, you know, had real trouble because they say, no, we don't need to do anything. And then the long end of the yield curve goes nuts because bond investors say,

0: okay, you're going to let inflation run hot? Fine, you can't pay me 4.5% for a 10-year bond. What if inflation runs 4.5? You got to pay me 6. So that's the risk if they come out and try to downplay it.
1: Right. Folks, if
0: I wasn't quite done yet.
1: Fine.
0: I had one more thing. On the other side, if they say, no, inflation's going to be warm, and then we end up with, okay, now we've got a hiking cycle, now your bonds end up having to sell off because of that as well, because we're not pricing in a hiking cycle right now. We're just pricing in one rate hike mm-hmm. at some point in the next couple of years. So the point that I will make on this, it's a really tough needle to try to thread to say we're going to be credible against inflation, but in a way that doesn't result in one of those two things, because this is a risky time, in my opinion, for bonds, particularly longer-term bonds.
1: Yeah.
0: So that's kind of where I am.
1: Fair enough.
0: Cool. Let's take a quick break. When we come back, let's do a little bit of stack roulette.
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1: Mike, do you mind if I kick off Stack Roulette?
2: I would love that.
1: Oh, wonderful. Piece in the New York Times. To 2026 graduates facing a bleak job market, the 1991 grads have some advice.
2: Mm.
1: First of all, I take umbrage with the fact that this is a weak job market for new college grads. And look, I haven't been one in about 20 years or so, but I do know how to read statistics. And here's what I can tell you. In September and August of last year, the age 20 to 24 unemployment rate sat at 9.2%. Today it is at 7.6%, having declined by 1.5%. In March, it was down to 6.4, but obviously this is a volatile data series. But either way, it's pretty clear that the unemployment rate for age 20 to 24 has come down significantly in the last 6 months. The age 25 to 29 unemployment rate has gone from 5.9% in January down to 4.9% now. On top of that, when we go to Indeed and look at their job openings data, what we are seeing is that their job openings have increased by around 2.5% since last fall as well. So I do understand that this is a lower hiring rate environment right now, but I got to tell you, what I'm seeing from a lot of companies that are going through layoffs, they are, like, the thing that you are absolutely seeing it show up in the data now, they're laying off expensive people in their 40s, 50s, and 60s, and they are hiring cheap kids.
2: Yeah.
1: That's what the data is telling me.
2: I know 20-year-olds aren't kids, but yeah. Again, even going back to 91, like that, the piece here was, hey, let's go basically talk to, or revisit a piece that we did with the parents of the kids that are graduating right now. The unemployment rate back then was over 10%. At least there's an argument back in 91 that, hey, this is a tough job market. I really, like, I'm trying to look at the, you know, prolonged periods of time where the unemployment rate for 20 to 24-year-olds was under 7%. I mean, it was the very late 2010s.
1: 1999.
2: Right, so you have to go back to the 60s. The last time, like, when college graduation rates were much lower, to find a time when it was prolonged below that 7% rate. So, look, I don't debate that AI is scary and that it is challenging right now sometimes to find the exact type of role you're looking for. But the data just don't back it up.
1: And every generation, as they're coming into the workforce, goes through something that's scary in the economic and the hiring cycle. You look at the millennials.
2: Yeah, I'll hand it to my millennials here. When June of 2010, they were facing an unemployment rate for 20 to 24-year-olds at 15%.
1: Yeah, so millennials went through the financial crisis. You go and take a look at Gen X, okay? Gen X was nervous that every job and every, like, all economic growth was going to end up in Japan, because that was, like, the big fear then. You go and you take a look at the boomers, and when they were coming into the workforce, you know, 10, 15 years before.
2: 82, you had they were entering labor force at an unemployment rate of similar to the Great Recession, like 16%.
1: Like, again, I don't think any generation goes through this unscathed, but to call this a bleak job market, guys, I'm telling you.
2: It honestly does them a disservice, because it's just, you're describing something as bleak that's actually can get a heck of a lot worse.
1: Okay, if you took a 22-year-old right now and took him back to June of 2010 and said, find a job, they would be crying to come back to 2026 by the end of the day.
2: Yeah.
1: I know, look.
2: The stories that were being written back then were of PhD graduates with what are today pretty useful. I'm not talking about the PhD in English Lit. No offense to the English Lit PhD. I'm talking about, like, you know, STEM PhDs delivering pizza in 2011.
1: Yes. I mean, like, it was bad. I mean, look, when I was graduating from college, I applied to, like, 100 jobs. I got 3 interviews.
2: Yeah.
1: Like, it wasn't even, like, 3 offers. It was, no, I got 3 interviews. Like, it was brutal then. And this was back before everyone was screening with AI and this and that to weed you out. This was, no, like, just no one wanted to hire because no one had

0: anything to sell. It was brutal.
1: I think there's some good advice in some of these pieces. Like, you know, expect your first job is going to kind of suck. You're going to do expletive work. Like, that's kind of what the gig is. And if you end up delivering coffee around the office, and that's kind of what you do. Another piece of advice that I saw mentioned there is, you know, I know everybody wants to go work for that giant name company and go back to their 5-year college reunion, being known for the guy that worked for J.P. Morgan or for Johnson & Johnson or the massive big name that everybody recognizes. But, you know, honestly, there are great opportunities at companies of all sizes. And I don't get me wrong, I started my career at a very giant, well-known company, and I value that time. But it's probably not the most important thing.
0: I don't care your examples of big companies where J.P. Morgan and Johnson & Johnson.
1: I was just stuck on J's.
0: Not, you know, Google or Meta, you know.
1: Stuck on J's, like I said.
0: It's fine. What else you got for me?
1: Layoff notices. Meta planning about 8,000 employees who I think were already terminated. And you know, the Zuck in there talking about how in the age of AI, success is not a given. No kidding, Zuckerberg. You guys are, you know, pretty far behind the eight ball. I would say success is pretty far out of reach, not necessarily just not a given. Also, Intuit planning to cut their workforce by some 17% as the tax software maker is reckoning with their expected slowing growth going forward and just the software demolition that AI has taken to that market over the course of the last few months. I think these headlines, though, are what continue to spook not only recent college grads. The recent college grads are voicing it. I do see it there. But, you know, speaking, I didn't actually speak to somebody, so, you know, third-hand news from somebody working for Meta, it's a pretty scary place to work right now. A lot of pressure.
0: Anecdotally, that morale is not good.
1: Yeah. So, like, I can comprehend why the vibes are so weak right now in corporate America. But again, I think describing this labor market as atrocious and impossible to find work for recent college grads is doing them a disservice. Because, unfortunately, it can get a hell of a lot worse than what we are experiencing right now, to the tune of, like, twice as bad. So I will fully acknowledge if we get to a point where it's, you know, a rough labor market like we've seen at other times, it's just not right now.
0: You want an honest place where, at least for the next 5 years, there's a ton of demand and not nearly enough people?
1: I mean, nursing and construction.
0: Truck driving.
1: Truck? Okay.
0: There, like, between some changes from a regulatory perspective and other factors, you have not nearly enough drivers to cover the loads that are out there, and trucking rates have gone up by 75% in the last 3 months as a result of it.
1: How old do you have to be to be a long haul trucker?
0: I don't know. Probably at least like 10.
2: 16.
0: 12.
1: I would think, I mean, like, you got to be 25 to rent a car, so at least 21 in the U.S. To do that. I'll tell you, it could be a pretty fun gig as a 21-year-old to travel the country, driving
0: for 3 to 5 years, like, you know?
1: That'd be pretty, you have to be a pretty independent spirit and pretty confident at 22 to pick that up, but man, that'd be pretty cool.
0: All kinds of opportunities right now. It is, again, who knows what the long-term picture looks like. But next 3 to 5 years, I think they're wide open opportunities in trucking. So there you go. Quick break here for the entire rest of the day, but we're going to be back at it tomorrow to finish up the week before a big, nice, long Memorial Day weekend. Have a great day. We'll see you tomorrow.

0: Hi, this is Chuck and Mike from the Armstrong Advisory Group, and we have a guide available this month titled Consolidating Investment Accounts. 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
1: We've all seen it before with family members or even ourselves, but according to the BLS these days, the average person stays at a job fewer than 4 years. And so imagine you're job hopping from place to

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2: Hi everyone, Mark Rosenthal with you on this Thursday afternoon. Here's what's happening. Breaking clouds, we should see some sun, hopefully. It'll be in the mid-60s. Overnight, clearing and cool. Temperatures by morning falling back into the upper 40s. And tomorrow, lots of sunshine and blue sky, a nice day. It'll be in the mid-60s. Saturday, some early sun, then increasing clouds. It'll be in the low and mid-60s. Chance of rain for Sunday and a portion of Monday. 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
7: Get ready for an hour of empowerment, a power hour. Hi, this is longtime Boston broadcaster Candy O'Terry. You're about to hear the stories of two women who, despite every obstacle in their path, have found a way to persevere. 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One of the greatest gifts of being an interviewer is creating a bond with the women I feature. I've been doing this for, well, a long time, nearly 30 years, and I've had the honor of interviewing nearly 800 women. The friendships that develop are the icing on my cake. Hi, this is Candy O'Terry. Welcome to the story behind her success. The woman you are about to meet was on the show in the summer of 2019. And when we recorded her story, she was expecting her fourth child. And her episode is one of our most downloaded shows. Right now, I'm sitting in her kitchen, and the baby she was expecting in 2019 is a sweet little boy who's running around outside with his dad, who's home this morning. She has devoted her career to helping women reach their full potential, and now she's extended that commitment to children. Like so many parents, the pandemic and homeschooling overwhelmed us, but fortunately for her, she's a former teacher, and she used her skills and her knowledge to create a 5-minute morning journal for kids. Her name is Katie Wood, and this is her story. Katie, so great to see you again.
8: Oh, my gosh. Candy, it's such an honor having you in my kitchen.
7: Thank you, and it's a lovely kitchen, and you've got cookies on the counter. I might take one of those before I go home. The book is called A Simple Seed of Growth, Gratitude, and Giggles. So tell us how this 5-minute morning journal for kids was born.
8: So this book has been a little over a 2-year project that started during the chaos of COVID, when the pandemic hit. it was

0: is an early morning, and I have been centering myself early in the morning for about 5 years now, really getting myself focused and clear and practicing gratitude and prayer. It's the calm before the storm because I have four small kids, and if I don't take care of myself first, I have nothing to give them. So one early morning when I was doing my morning routine, my second child came down, sat next to me. It was dark outside, I had my candle, and in a soft little voice, she looked at me and said, "Can you teach me how to have great mornings too?" And something just went down my spine. Something about that statement felt so right. And it was as if she planted a little seed in my heart, and I knew that I needed to teach them how to have great mornings. And it hit me, how have I not done that since it's been such a big part of my life? Why am I not giving them that gift? And now that we homeschool and it's going to be crazy, I better center them before we get going with the day. And that is how a simple seed was born.
1: Well, we know that mindset works as a first step towards success for adults, but what I'm hearing from you is it works for children too.
0: 100%. As parents, we have this gift, an opportunity when kids come into our life. I always think kids, they're borrowed, they're not ours. And it is our role and our duty and our most important thing to empower them and raise them right and give them that gift of a growth mindset so that when they grow up and enter the world and you've done your job, they know they can figure anything out because it's all between the ears and you've given them that gift.
1: Well, a simple seed begins with the words, quote, "to start your day firmly planted." Talk to me about that.
0: How you start the day is an indication of how your day will go. And one positive thought in the morning, gratitude, something to just make you more self-aware and intentional, it gets your feet standing firm and you take control. Where I think most people, the day controls them, and that's a choice. And when you can stand firmly planted and walk out that door, head held high, positive affirmations, paying attention to the voice in your head and gratitude in your heart, your day is going to attract that. And that is a beautiful gift, not only that we can give our kids, but then kids go and spread that energy to other kids, and it becomes a ripple effect.
1: Well, you've got a letter to parents in the very beginning of the journal. So tell us a little bit of what that letter says.
0: That's from my heart to yours. Authors usually create books because they needed it first. Our family needed this. We needed a morning routine, and I've seen a very big difference with my kids of that complete chaos to more calm and connected morning. And that doesn't mean every morning is perfect. There are four kids, 10 and under. My husband's a fireman and gone a lot, but there is a change. There is a difference, and I've seen it. And in my letter to parents, it's really like, we all need this. The goal and intention of this journal is to help make families more connected and help bring that awareness, those great family conversations, and better mornings, because I know we all need better mornings.
1: Well, I mentioned in the very beginning that you're a former teacher, and I'm going to guess that those skills came in pretty handy during the pandemic. But still, every mom and dad I talk to says it was one of the hardest chapters in their lives, mostly because everybody was captive in one space during the lockdown, with parents who are working trying to figure out how to do that, children missing their friends, they can't play with them, they miss their school teachers. Paint me a picture, give me a snapshot. What was it like around here during the lockdown?
0: I mean, it was loud. It was so loud.
2: Those are your
0: It was
2: first words.
0: so loud because I had a newborn too. So my kids at the time were 8, 6, 4 and a newborn, and my husband was a new paramedic and fireman and out working way more because of the pandemic. And it was chaotic. I would completely be lying if I said it was smooth sailing. However, though, if you dig deep and you look back now, and I think, that whole hindsight is 2020, it also was a beautiful time for families to connect. If COVID didn't affect you, real connections were made, and we stepped back and reassessed our values and had that time that, we're such a go, go, go culture and society, and

some stuff in services, but by and large, what we were seeing was goods inflation beginning to cool off. The headline reports that we saw this morning for January were slightly higher than expectations, but I would say

0: and know when to be rude, you pull that card. And you say no, and you stand firm, and I want my girls to know that. And that is a very important entry for girls and boys to know when to be rude, because there is a time and a place where it will serve you well.
1: It's also an important message to listen to the voice inside your head from an early age.
0: We all have a voice in our head, and that voice sometimes will talk you out of things. But if you can understand it, and that's why I created a little box of I am statements, what follows your I ams will come back and follow you. Start paying attention to how you're talking to yourself, because you're with you more than anybody else. And you really got to be your own best friend, supporter, and listen to that inner voice.
1: One of the rules in my house when my children were growing up, and I was a single mom, so we had to have quite a few of these rules, was a messy bed is a messy day. And you talk about that in this book.
0: That's right. So I am a very big believer in having your first success of the day, your first win. And that is as simple as making your bed. You are setting the tone that I'm going to win. And my kids cannot come downstairs unless their bed is made. And sometimes they will, and they will march right back up and make their bed. You are setting the tone. You are proactive in setting up those little tiny successes, because the more little successes we have, those snowball, and those really lead to the big successes in life.
1: I'm looking at the book, and I wonder if you could give our listeners a visual of the way a simple lesson is set up so that it only takes 5 minutes for the child to do it in the morning. Talk us through that.
0: Yes. So that's why we call it a simple seed, because it is simple. And the name comes from that role as a parent, is to plant these seeds in our kids' minds and hearts and lives, and that their roots are who they are. That is the foundation of them. There's 100 entries, and it takes 5 minutes to do. And if your kid's a self-reader, they can do it on their own. But it is a short life lesson, then gratitude, where they focus on three things they're grateful for, an I am statement, where they write a word that describes who they are, a daily challenge, a morning giggle, and then a chance to say, be intentional. So there's a box that says, who can I make smile today? And for example, my daughter this morning did the lunch lady. And it's nice to know she's going to walk into that school saying, I want to make her smile. And that's that ripple effect. And then at the very bottom is parent perspective, where if you want to revisit at dinner, they ask the parent, hey, mom, I read about life being rigged in your favor. Can you tell me a time in your life where that happened?
1: Tell us your website so listeners have it.
0: So it's simpleseedjournal.com. I'm super excited about having this book go from our home to other homes.
1: Well, you have a robust social media following, not just in the Boston area, but really across the country. It's a community of women whom you've worked with and women whom you have inspired. So tell us a little bit about that part of your life, and what has the reaction to the book been throughout your community?
0: If I go back, I was a teacher for 10 years. I had two babies and was pregnant with my third. And I knew at that point, you know, teaching was a beautiful career and I loved it, but I just wasn't fitting where, you know, this new stage in life, and something had to change, and I wanted that change. And so that's when I started an at-home business surrounded by amazing women, and it really set me up for this very moment. I learned the hardships. I learned how to hustle. I learned how to handle rejection, and all of that really led me to this book. And it's a beautiful community of women who support each other. If you can find that group, you are blessed, because, you know, not every woman is going to cheer you on. Not every woman is going to stand up and applause and do all that. You need to be your own best cheerleader. But I am so grateful. I have such an incredible support system in my life. And the reaction has been pretty incredible. Our first week of just pre-orders, we sold over 600 books.
1: That's amazing.
0: Thank you. The best part is that it's just knowing, you know, all the seeds we've been planting in our kids' lives, other people get to do the same thing. And that, honestly, is what brings me the biggest joy.
1: What are your hopes, and what is the mission of this book?
0: The mission is to help families, to help build that strong foundation. You know, our future is so unknown, and we don't know what the future holds for these kids. And, you know, I think we get so caught up in the day-to-day, and we're so busy in sports, and life has just become just nonstop. And I think if you can just stop and be more intentional with your life and your kids, you know, you're going to give them that foundation. By the time you send them off to college, you're going to look them in the eye and say, you know, I gave you everything you need. And you're going to feel good about that. And that's that strong foundation. And that's the whole point of A Simple Seed, is to bring families together, to connect them with beautiful conversations, and make your life a little bit easier, because all the work has been done.
1: Question for you. How did

0: do you explain the pandemic to your children?
1: That's a good question. I haven't thought about that. I explained it as this is life. This is the challenges that life will bring when you least expect it. There's so much you cannot control in life. And I think the two biggest things that I teach the kids, and my sister was always good at planting this seed in me, it's your attitude and your effort. And it's how you choose to look at things and then the effort you're going to put in.
0: You know, I'm going to be honest, and this is just my opinion. And I say this as someone who's also a communications coach. When children are masked and their brains are still developing social skills, they can't tell if someone is smiling or someone is frowning. There's a disconnect during that social interaction. And vital body language is often hidden underneath that mask. We know that language skills are down for children as a result of the pandemic. What did you observe as a mom when you looked around during that time?
1: More is caught than taught. That's a big thing my husband and I say a lot. More is caught than taught. And I think based on how we responded in fear or keeping calm, even though that was really hard at times, that energy is very real, and kids pick up on that. And the more calm and the more we practice gratitude and the more we tried to see the good in a hard situation, I really think that radiated to our kids. But I will also say, I have never seen kids more anxious, more stressed, and I think it is at an all-time high. And I think that's where, as parents, it all starts at home. I think teachers are very overwhelmed, and I think if we, as parents, like with this journal, can set up our kids to have that right mindset and have your heart centered and go into the day with a clearer mind and really just filling it with goodness, that helps them, that helps you, and that helps our teachers.
0: I'm getting a vibe, too, that this book could be a way for doing some healing.
1: Oh, yeah. So 100%. I think it makes you reflect. I know it to be true that our moments of reflection are our biggest aha moments, our biggest life lessons where we can either stop and pivot and make a change or continue the way we are. And yeah, this book will bring up a chance for parents to reflect as well when those kids get to ask those questions at the end. And you could share some really life powerful lessons with your kids.
0: A simple seed of growth, gratitude, and giggles. There is an element of faith in this book, not preachy, but talk a little bit about that.
1: Yeah, so the daily challenge that I did talks about being kind. So I think it's so important for kids to have that planted in your mind. Be kind, like, to somebody. Be brave. Do something that makes you feel uncomfortable. You know, don't fear failure. Like, go for it. And then keep God in your heart. And that's so important, I teach my kids, because it humbles us. It allows us to realize there's something so much bigger than us in the world.
0: Your husband is a firefighter and a paramedic. I know you're very proud of him. Our first responders were on the front lines during the pandemic and every day since then. What have you learned about being the spouse of a firefighter?
1: My husband became a fireman later in life, where he had opportunities to have different careers before that, and his timing could not, I don't know if it was like the best or the worst timing, but I think it puts everything in perspective. You see all the sacrifices they make. They're running into things where everyone's running out, and it just humbles you, and it reminds you of what's most important in life. You know, my husband and I made a promise to each other that we will follow our hearts with our careers. We are not gonna chase a career for money. We're going to do what we feel is best for us, that follows our heart, that gives back, that makes us better, and most importantly, gives us the most time with our family, because in our eyes, success is time well spent with our families, and that's what we've followed our path on.
0: What have you learned from all of your years of working with women around helping them pursue their goals and their dreams? What have you learned from that portion of your life that you're now bringing into this new chapter with a simple seed?
1: Women are amazing, and I feel it is our time. I think women are rising, and every woman that does something courageous or brave or just goes for it or creates, they're simply laying the platform for someone else to do and saying, if I can do this, you can do this too. And I think that I have been surrounded by so many incredible women who have done so many mind-blowing things. The more you surround yourself with that, the more you start to believe you can do it. And I think at the end of the day, I always think, I can't tell my kids to go follow your heart or create this if I don't walk the walk and do it first. Again,

0: is out of our control, but so much of our actions are in control, and that's what I focus on.
1: What is the best piece of advice you've ever received, Kate, and can you pass that along to our listeners today?
0: Oh, my gosh. I'm going to go back to the rigged in your favor. I think, you know, I'm such a believer in trusting your journey in life. And if you can just learn to trust the hard moments, because they're inevitable, we all have them. You've never watched a movie that was just straight sailing, you know, beautiful beginning, middle, and end. It doesn't work that way. And if you can learn to just see the positivity, and that doesn't mean just always be smiling and not feeling the hard emotions, but just learn to find the good in the hard times, your life will just be so much more beautiful.
1: The women that I've interviewed have all taught me that our view of success changes as we age. Kind of like wine, it grows sweeter, it grows deeper with time. Right now, in this chapter of your life, what does success mean to you?
0: Time. Raising really mentally strong kids with big hearts that know who they want to be instead of what they want to do for a living. And I think the more we invest in them, the more we pour into them, you know, at the end of the day, you know, we're all going to sit on that rocking chair when we're old. Hopefully we get there and reflect on our life. And that is what we're going to think about. It's time with the people that we love and the relationships we built and the love that we gave out. And I try to remind myself of that often.
1: The book is called A Simple Seed. It's published by Academy Press. The author is our guest in this episode, Katie L. Wood. It is a 5-minute morning journal for children. Available on Amazon soon. So thank you so much for being our guest on The Story Behind Her Success.
0: Thank you for having me, Candy. You are amazing.
1: Thank you. And that's The Story Behind Her Success for this week. If you know a woman I should interview for the show, reach out and tell me about her. Just go to my website, candyoteri.com. 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And whether you're listening on one of our radio affiliates or from your smartphone, we'll have a fresh episode for you next week on The Story Behind Her Success. And remember, when we lift each other up, we all rise.

0: Hi, this is Chuck and Mike from the Armstrong Advisory Group, and we have a guide this month titled Consolidating Investment Accounts. Mike, what are some of the problems that people run into when they have accounts scattered everywhere?
1: The first one is just difficult to maintain and monitor. I can't tell you how many times I've met with somebody who has a life insurance policy that still has their brother on it instead of their wife or their husband, for example. So it does become really tough to monitor those things. If you're getting to required minimum distribution age, there can be certain rules around where you take money out of specific accounts, and if you miss it, there can be tax penalties. So it just becomes complicated to administer everything.
0: Despite that, there are still some cases where it makes sense to maintain a number of separate accounts as opposed to consolidating.
1: Oh, absolutely. I mean, we all know cases where, hey, that new bank is going to give you a better CD rate or introductory rate, and that can be worth real money. In other cases, you know, if you have a retirement plan, there can be special benefits to keeping the money there. Maybe it is a excellent plan with really low costs. Maybe it'll allow you to avoid a required minimum distribution if you're still working into your 70s. Or there can be other strategies too, you know, having money in a retirement plan and allowing you to do what's called a backdoor Roth conversion, all sorts of things that allow you to take advantage of having accounts in specific places.
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11: 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And today we're talking about the top estate planning mistakes to avoid. Todd, what is the downside of adding your kids to your accounts or adding their names to your real estate deeds as a joint owner? Won't this avoid probate?
12: You're absolutely right. It would avoid probate, but there are better ways to avoid probate than just doing something simple, right? Simple isn't always better. Throwing a name on an account or adding a designated beneficiary or a joint owner on a piece of property might not be the best way to go. Here's the problem. If you name one of your children as a joint owner and you have three children and you put that child on just because it's convenient and they're geographically close to you, well, you could be accidentally disinheriting your other children because this property, this asset

0: were slightly higher than expectations, but I would say within a rounding error of overall expectations for what we would see from the headline numbers. So let's start right there. Headline inflation up 0.5% month over month. I believe expectations were for a 0.4% increase. Year over year, 6.4% year over year. So a decline from last month, but again, slightly hotter than was anticipated, I believe.
1: Yeah, I think we've been lulled into a sense in markets, not us, just collectively we, the whole country, investors, however you want to think about that, had been lulled into a sense.

guys this idea was well accepted. I put together a proposal for the Banks Foundation. And here we are more than a decade later, and 80,000 students have seen Miss Money in the Coins and have sung the tune for financial literacy. Make

0: spend it again.
1: Let's cheer it.
0: Make it. Save it. 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
2: So you create this character called Ms. Money, and the musical, Ms. Money and the Coins. Your target is elementary school age children. Tell us why you think it's so critical to introduce children to saving, to sharing, and spending money responsibly at an early age.
3: The early age is key because they're curious. When you teach something,

0: the value of spending your money wisely, they do a better job of it when they're adults.
1: Absolutely. I mean, it's proven that lessons learned early last a lifetime. So why not get in these important lessons of saving, sharing, and spending money?
0: Ms. Money and the Coins includes 5 lesson plans. Each lesson has a song, and that song kicks off the activity. Have you always been a songwriter? And I ask this because I'm a budding songwriter. How do you write your songs? Do you play an instrument? I mean, bring us into this part of your world.
1: Yeah, I think I've always been a storyteller. In a sense, I wanted to be an actor growing up because I loved being somebody else and telling their story. I'm fortunate enough to be wise enough to surround myself with very talented people, so I didn't actually write the music to it. I wrote the lyrics and the storyline and the script, but I collaborated with a composer who wrote the music, and thankfully, he is so talented and those tunes are so catchy that people have continued to sing these songs. And while I was in person for so long performing these, now it's all online. Miss Money's Classroom is on the Rockland Trust website, accessible for free in English, Spanish, and at the end of the month in Portuguese.
0: You're so fortunate that you were able to find a composer who could put your lyrics to music and create these memorable songs. Was it hard to find someone? I mean, tell us how it went.
1: You know, it's funny. The courses our life takes. I was doing summer stock in my late teens, early 20s, and we started a children's theater program at the Summer Stock Theater, and I collaborated with Travis Plodger, who is still writing music and lives in D.C., and the fun thing is that we've never met. We collaborated on several musicals before I reached out to him to write Miss Money and the Coins. And you surround yourself with enough people and have enough fun experiences, you eventually meet and network with the people you're supposed to work with.
0: Animators to help you create these videos. They are just amazing. So how did you connect with animators?
1: Another chance opportunity where I was looking to expand the program. I had transitioned from being in person, obviously during COVID, and I was zooming into classrooms and wearing my green dress and, you know, my virtual background and singing in my home office. And then I thought, you know what, this is working and I'm able to reach more students if I could get this into more languages. And so I said, let's make this more fun. And who doesn't like animation? I'm a huge fan of Sesame Street and all the things that tie children into learning. Planet Nutshell is the local animation company that I engaged with, and we were able to make this really fun, engaging introductory video.
0: What was it like for you to see the whole thing come to life?
1: It is amazing to go from the point of being asked, how would you be creative about teaching the community about money, to a decade and a couple of years later, to seeing this be a multilingual program that anyone in the world can access with all these different modules of learning. It's fantastic.
0: These lesson plans can be done in schools or at home, and they include these short videos. There's a theme to each lesson, so give us just a quick description of each. Another day, another dollar.
1: Oh, that is an introduction to the characters who you're going to engage with throughout the program.
0: Needs versus wants.
1: That is the daily struggle of trying to figure out what is important to spend your money on and what maybe you can hold off on.
0: Did she really spend it all?
1: This is also a daily occurrence when you go into your purse or your pocketbook or your wallet or your bank account and think, oh goodness, I may be overindulged.
0: Give a little.
1: Give a little, get a lot is about how when you give of yourself, your time, your talent, or your funds, you can get more than you gave.
0: Make it, save it, share it, spend it.
1: This is the one that is left in every teacher's head and that the kids are dancing to during recess, and it sums up the entire lesson.
0: All these lesson plans, including talking points, creative activities, vocabulary words, and approved standards from the Department of Education. What has been the reaction of teachers?
1: I had a teacher said to me the other day, this is a no-brainer. This is easy for me to implement, and my kids loved it. They were sad when it was over, and they begged to bring the booklets that we printed out home. So if I can make something fun for children and easy for teachers, then that's a win-win.
0: You've been in 200 schools over 13 years. What do the children say to you?
1: You know, what's funny is they said, what channel are you on?
0: So I'm on the money channel.
1: So it is fun to, you know, to have this now transform into an online platform. But really, they say, when are you coming back? And that is really the best compliment from a student.
0: You've also created a podcast, so let's talk about that.

0: No Shame in This Money Game. Tell us all about it. I see you have 24 episodes.
1: Yes. This was an attempt to really take this engaging platform of teaching children and really transform it to adults, because we're not taught about personal finance. This is not something that we're taught in our schools. So adults are now adulting and living their financial lives and have a lot of questions, but they don't really know how to ask, and they might be a little bit ashamed to ask. So the No Shame in This Money Game invites experts to come on and kind of demystify these complicated concepts. And also in the Mini Money Minutes format, really just takes acronyms and concepts and breaks it down in a really quick, digestible few minutes, so that in between the hustle and bustle of your daily life, you might be able to learn something.
0: Perfect to listen to in the car, right? While you're stuck
1: exactly.
0: in a traffic jam. You have also covered scams with a focus on seniors. This is called Spot the Scam.
1: Correct. I mean, scams are so prevalent, and we all have to be aware. And though these videos were intended for senior citizens, they are applicable for everyone. In fact, 18 to 24-year-olds are now being scammed more than senior citizens. So these videos really teach about the common ways that we are susceptible and how to take that breath between responding to a scammer and really checking in with yourself to see if this sounds familiar, if this sounds safe. And I think the videos do a really good, quick job at reminding ourselves to do those things.
0: Well, Ms. Money and the Coins is really the centerpiece, and that has won so many awards. So congratulations. Do you have any plans to take this curriculum all across the country?
1: You know, now that it's accessible, it can be accessible all across the country or the
0: world. And around the world.
1: Exactly. So, I mean, our mission at Rockland Trust is to make sure that our community members have a healthy relationship with money. So that is the focus. But if we can affect more change in doing that just in our area, then that's amazing.
0: How important is it for children to see their parents acting responsibly about money?
1: The onus is on parents for everything, so we can't be perfect. But I think that the important thing is talking about it and not feeling ashamed about it. When you make a mistake, it's important to talk about it. And I think children are interested in that because children make mistakes and teenagers make mistakes. And we all feel ashamed and we all feel like we don't know what we're doing sometimes. So I think the more we can be transparent without stressing our children out about the real adult problems, but giving them a little glimpse, opening the door a little for the conversation about, well, when this happened, I did this. And if I had known this, I might have done it differently.
0: Speaking of children, can we back up and talk a little bit about your childhood? Can you tell us, where are you from? Where'd you grow up?
1: I grew up in Canton, Massachusetts.
0: What was life like in your house?
1: It was fun. I really had a great childhood. I have an older brother and an older sister, and my parents were fun. Maybe the best description is that friends would come by and they said, we never know what's happening at your house. So it was always an adventure.
0: So it was the place that your friends wanted to come to.
1: Yes,
0: right?
1: Yes, yeah.
0: So what were the values in your home when you were growing up?

0: guessing that you showed talent and a love for the theater early on in your life. Tell us about your experience.
1: I just got the bug. I was in my fifth grade musical. It was The Wizard of Oz. I wanted Dorothy. I got Dorothy, and then there was no turning back. My siblings will say it was a great excuse for me to not empty the dishwasher, because then suddenly I was in all the dance classes and all the voice lessons and very, very busy pursuing this dream, but I just loved performing.
0: What is it that you love about performing?
1: I think at the beginning it was kind of my placement in the family. I was the youngest, I was entertaining, I made people happy, and I think that that was a role that I enjoyed. As I grow older, I think it's more about connecting with people and finding the different stories to tell through other characters or other songs.
0: Who were your role models when you were growing up?
1: My grandmother, my father's mother, played a big role in my upbringing. Just her presence was very strong. But I think I also was very lucky to have two amazing parents who supported me no matter what.
0: How important was it for you to have an elder like your grandmother in your life? They give you so much perspective, right?
1: Yeah, she gave us a lot of perspective, my entire family, and we still quote her and reference stories from her.
0: From looking at all the work that you've done so far, Julie, one of the things I want to say to you is I'm overwhelmed by your work ethic. I mean, when you decide you're going to do something, you make it happen. Where does that come from?
1: I don't know, but I see it in my daughter now, and it makes me like, I kind of like, it throws me for a loop. So that's really funny that you just said that in that way. I just am fiercely determined when I want to do something.
0: You attended the prestigious Tisch School of the Arts at NYU. Tell us about that experience.
1: It was amazing. We live in a time now where these universities are not only accepting a smallest percentage of people, but they're financially unattainable for most people. This was 25, 30 years ago, and luckily it was still competitive, and I had to work really hard to get into this particular program, but I was able to do it. And I just feel so fortunate to be able to be plopped into New York City at 18 with all of the dreams and the determination that I had at the time was an experience that I value to this day.
0: Well, speaking of the dreams and the goals, there you were just a few blocks away from the footlights of Broadway. What was your goal then?
1: My goal was to be a working actor, really. To, you know, Broadway was the ultimate, but my goal was to just be a working actor.
0: So the question is, how do we end up in banking?
1: Very circuitous. So I was a working actor. I mean, nobody knows the shows I was in. I was in a musical about Amelia Earhart, where I played everybody but Amelia. I was in a musical about Ben Franklin, where I played everybody but Ben. And I was picked up on a van on the side of 40th Street and 10th Avenue at 5:30 in the morning to tour the tri-state area. And I had every job in between, from, you know, nanny to personal assistant to waitress. But, you know, managed to put it all together. I knew that I had to be in it for the long haul, and I was, but it got very tiresome, and I was missing things. And when my niece Lucy was born, and my sister had a baby up here in Massachusetts, and I was in New York, I said, I cannot miss this. And that is what drove me home.
0: Your job title is AVP Financial Education Development and Strategy Officer. Nice and long. Sounds really big. At Rockland Trust. How has this job checked all your boxes?
1: I chose NYU, their program, because I could spend as much time in a conservatory training, honing my skills as an actor, as I could in a university and taking whatever kind of classes I wanted to, because I love learning. And I think that my role at Rockland Trust allows me to keep my creativity, values my creativity, and to also continue to learn and be surrounded in this wonderful environment that Rockland Trust has created.
0: Giving back to the community is also a big part of your story. You are a five-time rider in the Pan Mass Challenge. Tell us about that experience.
1: Oh my goodness. This was, you know, I was new to banking and some of the folks were doing the Pan Mass Challenge, and I thought, I'll do that. And I came home to my son, who was then 8 years old, and I said, I signed up today to ride a bike 50 miles, you know, to raise money for cancer. And my son stopped and he said, do you even know how to ride a bike? Do you know how long that is? And I mean, he's very mathematically minded. So I just laughed. I'm like, yes, I know how to ride a bike, but you're right, it is long. So anyway, I did that a couple times. I did the 80-mile one, and it is long, but it is a challenge, and that's what you're in for. And it's a wonderful community of people who are doing some great things. So I've loved doing it.
0: Well, you've mentioned your son, and you mentioned your daughter, and your love.

0: love for your niece, Lucy, as well. How did motherhood change you?
1: Well, being an aunt changed me more than motherhood. So that when Lucy was born, it changed my life and I came back here. And then it made me want to be a mother. But to be honest, I was really scared because I didn't think I could love someone as much as I loved my niece. There's a magical thing about love is that it's infinite. You have more to give. I didn't believe in that. But I think that it made me believe in the infinite power of love. And it also changed so many of my priorities. I mean, to this day, I love family and I love my family.
0: You know, the sister bond. I'm an only child, but I've heard the sister bond is real.
1: Yeah.
0: And when your sister had this child born with special needs, how did that pull you back? How did that create the need for you to stop what you were doing in New York City and come home to your sister?
1: I don't know exactly how it stopped. It was like the world stopped at that point because, you know, we all needed each other. And so I think that's when you discover what the epicenter of you is and how you want to live the rest of your life. And that's what it did for all of us.
0: Last three questions we ask everybody who sits where you are. And thank you so much, Julie, for coming today. When an obstacle is in your path, how do you get around it?
1: I think I use it like a prop. There was a dance teacher once who told me that it's hard to make up a step if you have no limitations. But if you tell someone you have to make up a step only on one foot or with your right hand up in the air, then suddenly you can be creative. And I think that I've used obstacles creatively so that I can succeed.
0: What's the best piece of advice you've ever received, and can you pass that along to our listeners today?
1: Oh, my goodness. I think that my parents both have said many different times is take every opportunity you can because some days the opportunities will stop, and that's what I continue to do.
0: Final question. I believe that we live our lives in chapters, and right now yours is pretty exciting. What does success mean to you?
1: Success right now is feeling fulfilled in my work and making a difference in my work while being able to take a step back and appreciate the people and their role in my life right now and really spend some time with them.
0: I want to say thank you so much for joining us today on The Story Behind Her Success. Thank you, Julie Beckham.
1: Thank you so much, Candy.
0: And that's The Story Behind Her Success for this week. My thanks to Julie Beckham, aka Ms. Money. 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And thank you so much for listening to the show. I'm always on the lookout for the next woman to profile. So if you know someone I should feature on the show, will you please just reach out and let me know? 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I'll have a new inspiring story for you next week. And remember, when we lift each other up, we all rise. 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

0: of sunshine and blue sky, a nice day. It'll be in the mid-60s. Saturday, some early sun, then increasing clouds. It'll be in the low and mid-60s. Chance of rain for Sunday and a portion of Monday. 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
9: 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And today, we're talking about the top estate planning mistakes to avoid. Todd, a lot of people create their estate plan, but there are some that don't actually transfer assets into it. Can you explain why this is such a big mistake?
10: Sure. I mean, I'm going to try to explain it both from a revocable and an irrevocable planning standpoint. With the revocable, if you don't put assets in there, you end up leaving them owned perhaps jointly if you're married, you know, and designated beneficiaries and the like. But if everything goes to the spouse when one dies, then you've completely avoided your estate plan. In other words, you've set your trust up, but you went around it by leaving everything to the spouse instead of going through it by funding the trust and cramming down the assets to shelter some from estate taxes on the first death, so there's less taxed on the second death. And ultimately, on the second death, if you don't plan, there could be a probate problem because everything would go to probate if it's in their own name. The other big reason is with an irrevocable trust, of course, not funding it also can result in estate tax problems by the same way it did with the revocable trust. But in addition to not funding them with the irrevocable, you don't even begin the 5-year waiting period to get the assets protected from the nursing home. So there's a much bigger problem not funding an irrevocable trust versus not funding a revocable trust. So make sure you fund your trust if you do your planning.
9: Well, luckily, Todd Lutzke and the estate planning experts at Cushing & Dolan have written a brand new guide that details the estate planning blunders to avoid. You can request this brand

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2: Good day to everyone. It's Chuck, it's Mike, it's Tucker with you. And
3: feels like a Friday.
2: You know, I thought Monday this week felt like Friday, to be honest.
3: Yeah, well.
2: I got home on Monday and I was like, man, what a week.
3: Yeah.
2: But here we are. It's Thursday, and we got some economic data. We got NVIDIA earnings. We've got some IPOs to talk about. I mean, honestly, kind of a fun little day for... Look, on Monday, I teased that this was going to be kind of a crappy week where they're like, there's not much interest. I'm kind of interested in today's stories, actually. And maybe that's just Tucker doing a great job curating the stack.
3: Usually is.
2: Probably is. But in any case, we've got some stuff to talk about today.
3: It is pretty fun in a big part because it's kind of IPO mania right now.
2: Well, and it's not just like weird little IPOs. It's not like, well, here's this little biotech company out of Fiji that's hoping to discover if they can turn snakes into people.
3: Yeah, like, you know. It's not a bunch of people pushing SPACs on companies that barely have existed. It's
2: big names. Look, it's freaking Elon Musk. And then it's
3: sending a million people to Mars.
2: And then it's artificial intelligence. Like, if you can't get hyped up about that, then you are not hypeable.
3: Mm.
2: That is what I have to say about that. But let's kick things off talking about a company that needs no introduction, and that is NVIDIA. They reported earnings after the bell yesterday, and as they have for the last 3 years, their earnings are absolutely fantastic. They beat their estimates both on top and bottom line. Their margins were basically in line, maybe a touch light. They came in at gross margins of 75% instead of 75.1%. They guided for Q2 that they are going to do $91 billion in sales. That is topping the average estimate of $87 billion. Some analysts had them doing $96 billion in Q2. And so on the back of this, the best thing that you can say about NVIDIA stock is that, hey, it's up 0.25%, which means, great, they did what they needed to, and they're sitting here as a $5.5 trillion company, because by the end of this year, their calendar year 2026 earnings are going to be somewhere in the ballpark of like $360 to $375 billion dollars.
3: Here's the reality. Their
2: calendar year revenue.
3: It is now tremendously difficult for NVIDIA to surprise anybody. Yeah, like they grew their sales 85%, but look, this is a nearly a half trillion dollar company who supplies every major AI company out there with semiconductors, and so

0: is, who cares? Because they're still able to make plenty of money.
1: Yeah.
0: That's now, is that going to last forever? No.
1: Right, because, I mean, let's think about this for a moment. They just spoke about how they are broadening their customer base because they face competition from Amazon, Alphabet, eventually Microsoft, and other companies. Does this not read exactly like what we're used to when it comes to hardware, which is a very high... what did you just say their profit margins were in the most
0: 75% recent? Gross, and let's see, we've got operating margins at 60%.
1: So like that, you're a hardware business that's running operating margins of 60 to 75% on what is granted earth-shattering technology. So, like, yes, granted. But you're telling me that you're going to maintain that over the course of the next 5 years? I don't think so.
0: Here's what NVIDIA is trying to do. Here's the case against commoditization in their business. And Jensen's talked a lot about this in terms of when you look at, and again, I know 1% as much as I need to in order to actually explain this fully, but I'm going to give it a go. When companies are designing their models now, it's not just about raw computing power, it's about the specific architecture for the chips that allow things to flow in the way that they are built and racked and put together and everything.
1: Mm-hmm.
0: And one of the things that Jensen's talked about is, hey, if you build a model and it's optimized to run on NVIDIA hardware, if you were to go and grab Trainium chips from those Amazon, yes, or TPU chips from Google, it wouldn't run as efficiently because you've optimized for a certain hardware.
1: Okay.
0: You can still run it on them. It's not, you know, it's basically, okay, like, we've built things this way because this is how it needs to be run. The way that I'll, you know, connect...
1: That sounds like IBM to me.
0: It is. Look, the x86 architecture that is still used today is something where, okay, when you're talking about, like, IBM-compatible PCs, it's the idea of, okay, like, this is how we did it. Now, again, it didn't end up, you know, creating dominant market share for IBM because they licensed the technology so it could be used, you know, elsewhere. But it is something where NVIDIA is saying, yeah, if you're used to, like, constructing models for our architecture,
1: switching over is
0: you easy. Can't just switch, and so we can maintain some pricing power through doing so.
1: Okay.
0: Do I fully buy that? I buy some of it at least, but again, I'm not qualified enough to be able to tell you if, you know, it's 100% certain or not. What I can tell you is that model commoditization is absolutely going to be happening, and that means that a lot of these companies are going to need to figure out, hey, how can we get our costs down in order to be profitable, because we can't keep spending what we're spending on this stuff. It doesn't make sense.
1: Now, what do you mean the businesses that are using the models, not the model, well, I guess the model creators.
0: The model creators, because eventually if all the models are basically doing the same thing and there are no switching costs between models, then you're looking at it and you're going, okay, that's going to drive model costs down. And if it does that, then the cost of all of the hardware inputs has to be driven down as well in order for these companies to be profitable.
1: So we have a few minutes to tackle this.
0: We've got 2 hours, actually.
1: Is models are the models more likely to go the direction of search? Where, I mean, realistically, while I use Google for everything, it is not so much better than Bing that if I were forced to switch, it would be detrimental. It's just that Google managed to dominate the market share. Or is it the likes of social media that the next best and greatest thing is going to constantly leapfrog the other one, and it's going to be fairly easy for the kids to switch? Or is it something – are those not the right comparisons, I guess?
0: What if here's another one as a possibility, because, like, I don't know. Everyone's going to be trying to figure out what can keep people in our ecosystem.
1: Yeah.
0: Because as commoditization happens, that's what companies do. They say, what can we use to differentiate ourselves? But the other one that I'll put out there as a possibility is, look, what if the models end up being like a web browser? Like, you don't really pay for the web browser right now.
1: Mm-hmm.
0: You don't really care, but, like, everyone has one that they're just kind of familiar with, but ultimately, like, it's not a thing. It's just kind of the chassis for the whole thing. It's not where
1: the
0: actual stuff.
1: Access. Yeah.
0: So I don't know. I really struggle with it.

0: because what you are seeing is, again, everyone's releasing new models like weekly or bi-weekly now.
1: Mm-hmm.
0: That's a sign of commoditization.
1: Right.
0: And they're all like benchmarking pretty similarly. Like, there's not that much differentiation there. So I don't know exactly how to reconcile it all, but what I will tell you is this. Artificial intelligence is not going to be the one business that never sees its margins go down as more companies enter. I'm willing to say that.
1: Yeah.
0: Let's take a quick break. When we come back, we're talking about some upcoming IPOs. SpaceX, Anthropic, OpenAI. Get excited next.
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0: than anything I thought of.
1: What would happen then?
2: Return of LaMonica.
1: That was good, yeah. I did enjoy that.
0: Yeah.
1: So, let's talk a little bit. We've got three big IPOs that are coming down the pipe right here. We'll go in order of their anticipated IPO-ness.
0: Meaning the date?
1: Yes.
0: Timeline?
1: Yes.
0: Chronological order?
1: First up is SpaceX, who the S-1 for SpaceX just became public yesterday. And
0: what's an S-1? Just
1: it's the
0: not
1: filing
0: exactly common.
1: Yeah, sorry. It's the filing that they need to make with the SEC in order to basically say, here are the financials for the company, here are the risks present, and give investors the ability to make informed decisions about what to do. So I think it's instructive to walk through the numbers first and then some of the commentary inside that S-1. This is going to take us a little bit of time to go through. Here's what we know. Revenue for SpaceX, and this is calendar year data. Or maybe it's fiscal, whatever it is. Either way, it's full year data. 2024, about $14 billion in revenue. 2025, about $18.6 billion in revenue. If one were to do some math on this, what you would find is that you are seeing about a 33% growth rate in revenue for SpaceX.
0: Okay.
1: Their actual space revenue declined slightly year over year. Okay, it's not like great if you're a company called SpaceX and your space-related revenue is not going up. Like, okay, it is what it is. Expenses increased from $13 billion in 2024 to $21 billion last year. On top of that, you had some interest expense from outstanding debt and stuff like that. Long story short, last year, company lost about $5 billion.
0: Okay.
1: They're targeting a $2 trillion valuation, which is 107 times sales.
0: So just can you repeat that revenue number for me?
1: $18.6 billion.
0: Okay, so just to give you a sense for some big boys out there in terms of, I just was looking at the biggest companies by revenue, so not market capitalization, but how much revenue do you bring in. Walmart's bringing in like $680 billion in revenue. Amazon, close to that. United Healthcare, $400 billion. Apple, nearly $400 billion in revenue. SpaceX is going to be bigger than a lot of these guys on $18 billion in revenue and a giant loss.
1: Yes.
0: Okay.
1: And a widening loss also.
0: Okay.
1: So it's one where, again, they're going to, if they get a $2 trillion valuation, you're talking 107 times revenue. Now, it's one thing if your revenue is doubling each year.
0: Mm.
1: It's another if your revenue is going up 30% and you kind of look at it and you're like, okay, so what does this mean? Let's say their revenue growth stays similar. Okay. If you look at this 5 years out, they've got $77 billion in revenue then.
0: Okay.
1: Five more years, $322 billion in revenue.
0: Okay.
1: So
0: you're approaching an ExxonMobil by that.
1: 10 years from now, if they grow at this rate, they are still going to be 7 times sales at $2 trillion.
0: Now, Elon Musk would tell you that space is the final frontier, Chuck, and the revenue opportunities are limitless from things like mining in space and colonizing Mars. So, obviously, you're wrong there. But
1: I understand. In fact, so here's the thing. In a lot of these S-1s, you generally see like pretty conservative language because
0: you don't want to mislead investors into getting sued right after your IPO.
1: Quite honestly, like the SEC doesn't generally allow a whole lot of fluff in these things. Like they generally, you know, want you to be kind of controlled on this. For future markets, they talk about space tourism, in-orbit manufacturing, passenger and cargo transport to the moon and Mars, energy production on the moon and Mars, asteroid mining.
0: Mm-hmm.
1: Guys, like, I got to be honest. If you're investing in SpaceX because they're going to mine asteroids, you can wait until they start mining the asteroids.
0: Might be a little bit earlier.
1: So, again, none of this is to say how the company will or will not perform. if they get

0: at a $2 trillion market cap, I could see a world in which it becomes an $8 to $10 trillion market cap 10 years from now. Like, none of this is, like, crazy to think of because markets are not necessarily rational in this and that. But what I am saying is the actual financials of the company have some, you know, question marks as far as, hey, do they support that valuation if Elon Musk were to no longer be the CEO? And I don't think that you can answer those questions conclusively. Let's take a quick break. When we come back, we got Wall Street Watch and more IPOs.
1: 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Some of the biggest estate planning mistakes are the ones you don't even know you're making. At Cushing & Dolan, they've seen it all. 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
0: Hi, this is Chuck and Mike from the Armstrong Advisory Group, and we have a guide available this month titled Consolidating Investment Accounts. Mike, how does someone end up with just this sprawl of different accounts over time?
6: We've all seen it before with, you know, family members or even ourselves, but you know, according to the BLS these days, the average person stays at a job fewer than 4 years. And so imagine you're job hopping from place to place. You might have a retirement plan through there. And all of a sudden, you know, a decade into your career, you could have two or three different retirement plans just from, you know, changing jobs and taking that next promotion at a new place.
0: It doesn't even just happen with different retirement or investment accounts. It can happen with bank accounts or insurance policies. You can end up with stuff scattered everywhere.
6: Well, we all know that, you know, that aunt or that family member that is always scouring for the best CD rate or interest rate on the savings account, or, you know, has some money with this broker and this financial services company, and all of a sudden, you know, you can be looking at a situation where over the years you have a dozen different places where you keep assets, and that becomes more and more complicated to ensure that your spouse is on there, that you have beneficiaries aligned properly, and that you can actually monitor these things.

0: plans to lay off 17% of its workforce as it remakes itself into an AI-first platform. Intuit shares are plunging by 19%. I'm Tucker Silva, and that is Wall Street Watch.
1: So we talked about SpaceX. OpenAI is next on the list because it sounds like they could be making a filing for their IPO by tomorrow.
0: They might do an S-1.
1: Yes, they might. And so it'll be very interesting to see what we get from them. The timing then, probably running maybe a month or so behind SpaceX, somewhere in the mid-summer range. Kind of a quite honestly, a strange time of year to IPO, just because if there's one thing that I know about investment bankers, they generally prefer to be in the Hamptons in July and not in New York City.
0: Too bad.
1: But
0: this year's going to be the exception.
1: When you got to feed the ducks, you got to feed the ducks. I don't really have anything else to say about the OpenAI one, just because we don't have anything reported right now on it, so we'll see what we get tomorrow. But it does sound like they're trying to speed their timeline up as well. Finally, the third one in the group, this was kind of wild. So Wall Street Journal exclusive yesterday around 5 p.m. Anthropic looks like they're heading towards a fall IPO. Again, we'll see what we

0: come from, they've grown from a $9 billion annual run rate at the end of last year, so December 31st, to $44 billion in a five-month span. To put this in perspective, y'all ever heard of Meta?
1: Facebook?
0: Yeah.
1: Mm.
0: The Zuck. Do you know how long it took them to go from $9 billion to $44 billion in revenue?
1: 8 years.
0: Four years. Yeah. Anthropic just did it in 5 months.
1: Allegedly. I mean, yeah.
0: Mike, they're not going to lie about it before they IPO.
1: No.
0: Like,
1: I mean, it really, the timing of it, though, is fascinating because this literally came out at the exact same time that OpenAI hinted that they're going to file their S-1. And so, one, I wonder if OpenAI even files it. You know, if this is the news coming out of your direct main competition that you have.
0: Sure.
1: If you're not profitable, or if you don't have a very clear path to profitability in that S-1, you probably don't file the thing, because you're going to get bludgeoned.
0: The other piece with Anthropic is, and again, we'll have to see the actual financial reporting, because, again, this is all being reported by the Wall Street Journal. Look, they're not going to lie. I don't think this is all just some giant fraud, is what I'm telling
1: you.
0: They're also reportedly profitable at these levels of revenue.
1: I know.
0: Which is the more impressive piece, quite honestly. Now, it's not like a crazy level of profit, but they are expecting to turn about a $550 million profit in the quarter, which, if you do the math out, is like a 5% profit margin, which is pretty impressive given that last year they said that they didn't think they would be able to turn a full year profit until 2028. Now, they also didn't think that they would grow this quickly.
1: Sure.
0: But Claude Code and the associated products with it are, again, like, they are the fastest growing part of the AI space, according to just about any data out there right now.
1: Do we have any estimates for OpenAI and Anthropic valuations?
0: Both that I've seen are somewhere in the $1 trillion range.
1: Okay, so just bear with me for a moment here. What was the name of the hardware company that went public a few weeks ago?
0: Last week. The chip company?
1: Yeah.
0: I found out it's actually pronounced Cerebras, not Cerebras.
1: Okay, so Cerebras goes public and immediately fetches a valuation of...
0: $95 billion.
1: Okay, so nothing. We then have planned IPOs from a potentially combined $4 trillion. Now, there's not $4 trillion of equity just going out into public markets. That's not what's happening here.
0: Most of it's locked up for the first 180 to 365 days.
1: SpaceX, in fact, is releasing a minutely small portion of their total overall equity as part of this IPO. So small, in fact, that a bunch of it breaks the current rules of a bunch of indices that are rapidly putting in changes to be able to include SpaceX into their indices. But where does this money... I don't think that people are just sitting on a few $100 billion in bank accounts saying, oh, have I been waiting for these IPOs or what? That's not the sense that I get right now.
0: No, the estimates that I have seen are that from a liquidity perspective, you're talking like a couple $100 billion to a few $100 billion need to come from somewhere. And as you know, like, it's not just going to be people who are like, you know what, call up Bank of America, tell them to wire $10 billion to, right. It has to generally come from other assets that are held in investment accounts. And so the question that you do have on these pieces here are, get away, you fly. What are you doing? There's a bug all over my microphone, and it was bothering me.
2: I don't even see it.
0: I know. But
1: Chuck turned into a schizo here.
0: The money has to come from other risk assets, and so potentially these IPOs can act as a liquidity drain on other parts of the market. Now, the counter to this is everyone who can do math is looking at these numbers saying the same thing. And generally, once you've identified a problem in markets, usually that doesn't become the main

0: source of, you know, the issue in financial markets, because everyone then works to address said problem. You know, it's kind of like, think about any crisis that we go through in markets. Oh, like, you know, hey, back during COVID, hey, like, we're shutting this down. Great, here's a bunch of money. Okay, there's the fly. See, it's right at your nose.
1: Yeah, it
0: does exist. Right at your nose. It's a very aggressive fly.
1: We're going to have to break before I knock myself unconscious.
2: You ever see those rackets with you electrocute the fly? I got a couple of those at home. Yeah. I got to get one here for the studio.
1: Yeah, my brothers and I.
0: How much voltage?
1: Zap!
0: How much voltage you got in that thing?
2: That's a good amount.
1: We would always dare each other to lick it.
2: What?
1: What brothers do.
0: This is my co-host.
1: Yep.
0: So, again, I don't know that this actually has the impact on markets that could be feared, because everyone knows this is coming. But at some point, the actual mechanics and flows may overwhelm that and be like, okay, like, yeah, this is going to cause something. So,
1: you know what we need, just purely for the entertainment factor, and it's never going to happen, but an OpenAI and Anthropic IPO same week. The investment banks wouldn't like it, the companies wouldn't like it, but I can imagine nothing more entertaining in markets than these two companies who, there is no more direct competition, maybe Google, but no other pure plays quite like them. To see them go public in even the same year is going to be fascinating.
0: I just keep thinking about how I'd like to see OpenAI merge with Shutterstock so they could be called Open and Shut.
1: Sure.
0: I think that'd be nice.
1: Yeah.
0: You know. Let's take a quick break. When we return, let's dig in on this quantum computer story that Tucker talked about. We'll talk to you about what's going on and who the beneficiaries are of it after this.
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1: Hi, this is Mike Armstrong from the Armstrong Advisory Group. One of the biggest challenges in financial planning is seeing the full picture. When your investments are spread across multiple accounts, it can be difficult to know how much you actually have and whether your strategy is

0: But I would say within a rounding error of overall expectations for what we would see from the headline numbers. So let's start right there. Headline inflation up 0.5% month over month. I believe expectations were for a 0.4% increase. Year over year, 6.4% year over year. So a decline from last month, but again, slightly hotter than was anticipated, I believe.
1: Yeah, I think we'd been lulled into a sense in markets, not us, just collectively we, the whole country.

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0: We got a piece here in the Wall Street Journal. U.S. to award quantum computing firms $2 billion and take equity stakes. And nine firms are going to be receiving grants from the U.S. government. IBM's getting the biggest with about half of it at $1 billion. And eight other companies are going to, you know, take home the remaining amounts. And look, I've got kind of mixed feelings on this. On one hand, I am a big believer that, in general, the U.S. government can produce, through its investment, some of the greatest scientific breakthroughs that we've seen.
1: Sure. See GPS, laser technology, pretty much anything that has, you know, come about over the last... Yeah.
0: I'm also generally a believer that the way in which that benefits the most people is through that development taking place through government labs and then being able to either sell or license the technology out, similar to, you know, GPS and stuff like that, as opposed to saying, hey, here are the companies that we think should be the winners and or losers in that particular business.
1: Yeah, I'm just not sure that we as a society want the U.S. government and thereby Congress and the president to be, I guess, the steward of shareholder value?
0: Deciding which companies are worthy of investment.
1: Well, keep in mind, too, we're not talking about just the initial purchase. The U.S. government then owns those shares.
0: Right. Like,
1: not maybe in perpetuity, maybe not forever.
0: Do we want the state to own companies? Because here's there are a couple of principal dangers in this. The first is, hey, we've invested this much money. It's not going well. Let's invest more and try to turn it around. Now you're taking capital from what could otherwise be productive resources and trying to, you know, chase after money that might have gone bad.
1: Sure.
0: The other piece is, hey, let's say that I'm a genius.
1: Okay.
0: Like, not even a genius. Let's say I'm a super genius.
1: A super genius. Oh, boy.
0: Okay. Super genius.
1: Okay.
0: And I had a dream about how to solve quantum computing. And I decide, okay, I want to start this quantum computing company. Then all of a sudden the U.S. government comes in and gives IBM $1 billion. And I'm sitting there and I'm like, well, I can't compete with that.
1: Right.
0: It squashes competition because you don't want to be competing against the U.S. government's interests there. Like, it's just not a situation where you can fundamentally win. They have unlimited coffers and I do not.
1: Right.
0: And so these are the questions that you get into on these kinds of things. And it's not to say, hey, I don't want the U.S. government trying to encourage innovation in certain areas. But it is to say, when you start talking about taking equity stakes in publicly traded companies that, you know, are not necessarily, like,

0: IBM, let's be honest, maybe they end up solving quantum computing, maybe they don't. They've kind of been a joke for the last 15 years.
1: Yeah.
0: So it's kind of like, okay, why are they getting $1 billion here?
2: I mean, not a dissimilar argument from Intel.
0: When's the last time we talked about IBM?
2: Right.
0: I think the last time we did, it was one of the last couple earnings seasons where we were making fun of them for basically having gone nowhere for a while.
2: Like the counter argument would be you're in a direct competition with China, who very much embraces the public-private investment partnership.
0: So let's model ourselves after China?
2: Yeah, I think it's...
0: I'm a hard no.
2: Yeah, I'm with you. I don't think it's a compelling argument, but I think it is an argument that some would lay out. And I would look at that model and say, I can't say that it's been a defining success over there. So, I'm with you. I don't think it's a good idea. I think there's some roles that government can play, such as ensuring the technology on quantum computing and other critical technologies that are developed here stay here from an IP standpoint. And I just think there's better ways to do that than taking an equity stake in the companies themselves.
0: There are places where stuff like this can make sense. When we were talking about the stuff like, you know, rare earth materials where... Hey, the investment from the private sector doesn't make sense because the dollars just don't work.
2: But even there, you don't need an equity stake.
0: You don't.
2: Like you can just say, hey, the U.S. government is going to be a buyer of this product at this price if it's managed domestically, and you still don't need to go in there and own the company permanently.
0: It's true. It's a real question as to whether or not you want the U.S. government owning significant
2: stakes.
0: It's
2: like with anything else we talk about. When we talk about the expansion of government, you cannot just sit here and say, well, yeah, but I trust President Trump.
0: Right, like...
2: He's not going to sell it all and take the shares personally when he leaves office. Like, no, that's not how this works.
0: Well, and the other piece is, okay, if you're... Again, just, play out the string, and I'm not saying, anything... If you're okay with this because there's a certain president in the White House, but then a different one comes in, would you still feel the same way?
2: Yeah.
0: You know, if you've got President Newsom in 2 years,
2: right,
0: are you like, yep, I trust that deal making? If you've got, you know, President AOC in 2 years, are you like, yep, I trust that deal making? You got to look at it from the broader perspective of overall governance and not... Well, they can do this now because I trust them. And it's generally why I get to a place where I'm like, okay, picture the person who you think is least qualified in the role, and what powers would you want to grant them?
2: Right.
0: You know, it's just a case of, in general, you don't want any one person to have the ability to make these kinds of decisions because eventually... You're going to run into someone who makes bad ones. And this is why having those responsibilities and powers delegated to, you know, consensus through things like Congress tend to make more sense, or we can just not take, you know, public stakes in
2: capital
0: public
2: markets.
0: Companies. Yeah, or capital markets where you can allocate capital efficiently, and if the idea is not investable, then it gets destroyed. Let's take a quick break. When we come back, well, we got hour 2. Luke Cower from Sherwood News is going to join us. We're talking Walmart, TSA, and a whole lot more.

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0: I would say within a rounding error of overall expectations for what we would see from the headline numbers. So let's start right there. Headline inflation up 0.5% month over month. I believe expectations were for a 0.4% increase. Year over year, 6.4% year over year. So a decline from last month, but again, slightly hotter than was anticipated, I believe.
1: Yeah, I think we'd been lulled into a sense in markets, not us, just collectively we, the whole country.

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6: Hi, this is Chuck and Mike from the Armstrong Advisory Group, and we have a guide this month titled Consolidating Investment Accounts. Mike, what are some of the problems that people run into when they have accounts scattered everywhere?
7: The first one is just difficult to maintain and monitor. I can't tell you how many times I've met with somebody who has a life insurance policy that still has their brother on it instead of their wife or their husband, for example. So it does become really tough to monitor those things. If you're getting to required minimum distribution age, there can be certain rules around where you take money out of specific accounts, and if you miss it, there can be tax penalties. So it just becomes complicated to administer everything.
6: Despite that, there are still some cases where it makes sense to maintain a number of separate accounts as opposed to consolidating.
7: Oh, absolutely. 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
6: Folks, the guide is titled Consolidating Investment Accounts, and there are two ways to request it. 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
1: Chuck, Mike, and Tucker with you here, and as we kick things off, stocks just for the last week or so kind of stuck in neutral, trying to figure out what comes next. Actually, more than the last 2 weeks, since about May 8th. So, again, a little bit more than 2 weeks that we've been here now. And just kind of treading water. You know, we had that one spike up to 7,500 on the S&P, but other than that, we're kind of hanging out in the 7,400 range.
2: Sure. Oil prices fell yesterday below $100 a barrel. They're back up today above $100 a barrel. Iran's supreme leader saying that uranium must stay in the country, causing some of that.
1: Then an Iranian unnamed official said, no, that's not true. So, as I've said since the beginning, I don't know what's going on negotiating-wise. Right. I'm not going to pretend to. All I know is what is or isn't happening in terms of production and transit, and there's just not much going on there. Mm. Stocks modestly off today. S&P down 36 points, about 0.5%. Nothing crazy, just a little bit of a garden variety pullback. Dow Jones is, down 118 points, about 0.25%. NASDAQ Composite down 195, about 0.75%. So a little bit of a sell-off taking place, but again, nothing too significant. Bonds selling off modestly as well. 10-year Treasury back up above 4.6 at 4.619%. We got the dollar up 0.31% to 99.32, and gold off 26.30 an ounce to 45.09. Crude oil, as Mike mentioned, back above $100 a barrel at 101.40 on West Texas Intermediate. Gas prices rising as well. AAA national average up 0.9 cents to 4.56 and 4 tenths. Diesel also holding near its recent highs at 5.65 and 6 tenths as well. So that is what is moving in markets today. We got Walmart earnings before the bell. And here's my big takeaway. Walmart said that they expect their full-year sales to rise somewhere around 4-5% this year. That is pretty much in line with where inflation is heading. And so the takeaway that I have is Walmart is able to pass through prices to customers, but not really expecting to see much in the way of any kind of organic growth.
2: Yeah, look, they pretty much told everybody that, hey, in the first quarter, while the tax cuts that people or tax refunds that people received were helpful and helped offset some of the impact of higher gas prices, now that money's spent, and as far as spending is going from our customers these days, it's being drawn down based on the price of gasoline, and pretty much that's it. And they cannot keep pace. They're obviously drawing a pretty big differentiation between their lower income customers and their higher income ones, and they're seeing that spending difference. But I think they are echoing something that many have been saying now, which is, yeah, if you are already cash strapped, suddenly seeing gas prices shoot up 40% is going to make it pretty tough for you.

0: in a rounding error of overall expectations for what we would see from the headline numbers. So let's start right there. Headline inflation up 0.5% month over month. I believe expectations were for a 0.4% increase. Year over year, 6.4% year over year. So a decline from last month, but again, slightly hotter than was anticipated, I believe.
1: Yeah, I think we'd been lulled into a sense in markets, not us, just collectively we, the whole country, investors, however you want to think about that.

0: because there's just competition now for those goods. Right now, what we have is AI spending crowding out just about everything else. It made up 80% of GDP in the most recent quarter. It's driving up prices in some key areas, and when accompanied by an oil price shock, it's kind of leading to shortages might not be the right. Well, yeah, it's leading to shortages at least in some products that go into the AI trade. So, yeah, we are experiencing this still, and I don't know. I tend to always think that when everybody's worried about an inflation burst, it probably isn't likely to happen, but I'm not really convinced right now
1: Nope.
0: that people believe that an inflation burst is coming.
1: No one's worried about it.
0: Yeah.
1: People are worried about inflation that's here now, but I don't hear many people that are worried that it's still going to be here 6 to 12 months from now.
0: Right.
1: Let's take a quick break. When we return, Luke Cowa from Sherwood News joins us right after this.
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2: All right, time for trivia here on the Financial Exchange. And tonight is the final airing of The Late Show with Stephen Colbert. Colbert got his big break in Hollywood when he became a writer for a short-lived sketch comedy show starring a former SNL superstar. So our trivia question today, what was the name of the sketch comedy show Stephen Colbert wrote for in the mid-90s? Once again, what was the name of the sketch comedy show Stephen Colbert wrote for in the mid-90s? Be the seventh person to text us at 617-362-1385 with the correct answer, along with the keyword trivia, and win a Financial Exchange Show t-shirt. Once again, the seventh correct response to text us to the number 617-362-1385 with the correct answer along with the keyword trivia will win that t-shirt. 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
3: All right, we're still getting Luke Cowell all queued up here, but in the interim, I want to talk about this piece from the New York Times that we didn't have a chance to get to earlier.
2: Yeah, we got Luke.
3: Oh, we got Luke?
2: Yep, let's go to him.
3: Wonderful. Luke, how you doing today?
4: Doing great. How about yourself?
3: Fantastic. This is Luke Cowell with Sherwood News joining us. Luke, when we look at this market right now, we get a lot of people listening that have, you know, some kind of different thoughts in terms of, hey, like, yeah, it's great that, you know, AI is, you know, doing all this stuff, but the real economy feels pretty bad because of high gas prices. How does one reconcile the discomfort with what one is feeling in their personal financial situation with what they're seeing in markets?
4: Oh gosh, extremely hard to do. That's almost beyond the ability of a market scribe to be able to help you out with.
3: Well, tell me about the market piece. Like, why are markets so good right now, I guess, for the last, you know, month and a half?
4: I think markets are so good because of for the first time ever, I think we've had a lot of visibility into end user constraints for AI. I think that's been the most material thing that's changed over the past 2 or 3 months. And I think it's something that also started to come through just a little bit in NVIDIA's results yesterday. If you look at it, it's about, from their data center segment, about half of it is hyperscalers and about half of it is other. Now, the fact that there is this pretty big other component, which, you know, Jensen Huang's arguing is more and more going to be, hey, your industrial company, your chip design company that needs a data center right by it in order to be able to be its most productive and do its best work. That is something that I think is the dream on, but the thing that's been more tangible in the near term has been everybody getting mad about running into their cloud limits until they were relaxed a couple of weeks ago. So I still think that's been kind of the biggest thing that has added to a lot of AI momentum. And what I think it's also done is actually made the appearance of the real economy even worse than it is. High gas prices, yeah, that's a very visible thing that everyday Americans are running into all of the time. However, I think one part about the AI boom that can't be overstated is, given how big NVIDIA is, given how big chips are as an industry group, if those things are doing so well, it is sucking all of the oxygen out of any positive story that you could tell about pretty much any other part of the market.
3: I want to dig in on that a little bit more. Is this a case where there's just not enough capital to fill all of the niches that need to be filled right now? And is that potentially why we're seeing yields moving up a little bit as well? Is just like, hey, we've got all this government borrowing, now we've got private sector borrowing, we got all these IPOs. There's only so many dollars to go around, right?
4: Yeah, I think what's really interesting is that, you know, at the first, the early yield jump that you get on, you know, the war in Iran, oil prices rising, that's one thing. However, the long end and longer term inflation expectations measures really started to take off after the ceasefire. So that's more of a case of folks going, hey, well, if the party in AI and issuance, if that's still going, then that's actually a much bigger risk to the long end and long-term yields. And I do think that's a reflection of just the idea that you have, you know, a lot of government

stuff in services, but by and large, what we were seeing was goods inflation beginning to cool off. The headline reports that we saw this morning for January were slightly higher than expectations, but I would say

0: dollars when they IPO, among the biggest companies in the world. But just the idea that, hey, this hasn't been the equivalent of building bridges to nowhere, of China's building ghost cities for the U.S. spending outlet, that this actually has something of a return. Again, though, the big question is going to be, like, the adjusted return is, we're of course kind of effectively stripping out CapEx as an expense for a while, so this is still kind of more on the operational side. So it doesn't give us a great kind of long-term picture about the ROI. And again, we're also living in a world where this is, everyone's experimenting with this, because they feel like they have to.
1: Sure.
0: We'll see the actual stickiness across enterprises, across industries, and whether that's as strong now as it is, as strong in 6 months, 9 months, 12 months as it is now.
1: When we look at the broader market, I know obviously the last month and a half has been driven by this, you know, monumental surge in semiconductor stocks. What's your take on the overall health of kind of the broader market when you look beyond what we're seeing in semis?
0: Yeah, I think the underperformance of consumer discretionary, whether on an equal weight or on just the broad market cap index relative to staples, is something that, you know, historically has been a bit of a flashing alarm bell for the market. It's very hard to strip away that from just the overall rise in oil prices, which I think is acutely impacting consumer discretionary companies and their outlook. That's pretty much the place where you start to see stocks go down, then earnings estimates go down, and then we worry about whether they have successfully navigated a shock later. But yeah, no, real income growth, not great, probably not great for the outlook for consumer spending. And I do think, though, more and more, the idea I keep coming back to is, you know, the stock market is the economy for me. Over, you know, any 6 month period, they're going to tend to trend in the same direction. And the economy is becoming more AI. So it stands to reason that you can have a stock market that kind of looks pretty unhealthy in terms of the lack of breadth, but still is delivering some pretty substantial results.
1: All right. Very good, Luke. Appreciate you joining us today, and have a great rest of the week.
0: Thanks, kindly. My pleasure.
1: That is Luke Kawa from Sherwood News. Do we already do trivia?
2: Yeah, we do.
3: Sure do.
2: Thanks for listening, yeah.
1: Where was the question? He was busy that day.
0: No, busy.
1: I was getting something else ready.
2: Yeah.
1: I was baking or something. Let's see. No, we already kind of covered that. I want to talk a little bit about the Fed. This is going to be a really interesting upcoming Fed meeting.
3: No kidding.
1: No. But Michael. I need to go into a little bit more depth here.
3: Okay.
1: Because I think this actually, not just because of Warsh coming in. I think Warsh coming in is a red herring for why this is so interesting to me.
3: Sure.
1: Why this meeting is interesting, in my opinion, is that we are clearly seeing in markets right now a disconnect between what the Fed was pricing in the last time we got their summary of economic projections in March and what's actually happening now. So for 2026, the March SEP was pricing in core PCE at 2.7% year over year.
3: Okay.
1: That obviously is not going to happen right now unless the U.S. economy goes into recession. It's just not viable at this point. Core PCE is already up to 3.2 and is probably heading towards, you know, the high threes.
3: High threes, low fours, yep.
1: So I think the question is going to be, do we get, you know, we are going to get a SEP for the June meeting. What does it tell us in terms of where Fed members, not Warsh, because again, Warsh is one person, like he'll try to build consensus and this and that, but what does it tell us about where Fed members now see the risks and benefits for the second half of the year? What are they pricing in as they look at the picture right now? And I think the problem that Warsh is going to face is, either way, there are some problems here, in that if they try to cut into an inflationary environment, they're going to lose control of the yield curve. If they say we need to hike, hikes aren't priced in any meaningful number right now. Let's take a quick break. Let's dig in more on this when we return.

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5: 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And today we're talking about the top estate planning mistakes to avoid. Todd, what is the downside of adding your kids to your accounts or adding their names to your real estate deeds as a joint owner? Won't this avoid probate?
6: You're absolutely right. It would avoid probate, but there are better ways to avoid probate than just doing something simple, right? Simple isn't always better. Throwing a name on an account or adding a designated beneficiary or a joint owner on a piece of property might not be the best way to go. Here's the problem. If you name one of your children as a joint owner and you have three children and you put that child on just because it's convenient and they're geographically close to you, well, you could be accidentally disinheriting your other children because this property, this asset will only go to that child. 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

0: 40%. I'm Tucker Silva, and that is Wall Street Watch. In the previous segment, we asked you the trivia question. What was the name of the sketch comedy show Stephen Colbert wrote for in the mid-90s? Well, that would be the Dana Carvey Show. I know that Steve Carell was on that show as well. And we did not have a winner today. Nobody knew. We had guesses of Second City and guesses of In Living Color. But no correct answers to our text line today. So sorry, no winner.
1: Tucker, what was the question?
0: Are you serious?
1: No. Anyways, so during the last segment, we were talking.
2: Models?
3: Nailed it.
1: In any case, last segment, we were talking about this upcoming Fed meeting. And
0: sure.
1: I think it is one of the most important Fed meetings in years, and not because of Jay Powell no longer being the chair. I think Kevin Warsh coming into this one is largely a non-factor. Like, yes, it's an unknown, so I know that there's, like, that piece. But ultimately, remember, the chair does, you know, a lot of the work to try to corral the Fed to what they are thinking. But when we look at where we stand right now, here's the inflation picture. You've got, for the most recent month of data that we have, which we haven't gotten, we get PCE next week, correct? Let me take a look.

0: right now. So you're at 3-2 at this point. You're expected to stay there. And in the March SEP, which I'm looking at right now, they thought that core PCE would come in at 2.7% for this year. So there's basically no path for that to happen at that point, given the prints that we are going to have seen by next week. And what I mean by that is, if you look at January through April, January was 0.4 on core PCE. February was 0.4. March was 0.3. Let's say April comes in at 0.3 as well. So overall, you are now, for the first 4 months of the year, at 1.4% cumulative during that time. Which means you only have, in order to get to 2.7, you've only got another 1.3 over the next 7 months, which means you've got to average 0.18% on core PCE.
1: Seems tough to do.
0: Guys, like, let's be honest. What is the mechanism for inflation to drop over that period for the entire 7 months, given where we are now?
1: Right.
0: The only one that exists is recession. And got to tell you, the U.S. economy doesn't look like it's heading anywhere near recession. Do you happen to catch the jobless claims numbers this morning?
1: 210, was it?
0: Yes, 209.
1: Okay.
0: That is not recessionary. Yeah. Do you catch the continuing jobless claims numbers?
1: Nope.
0: 1.782 million. That is actually still below not just last year's numbers, but the 2024 numbers as well.
1: Yeah.
0: There is nothing showing up that is recessionary in the U.S. data right now.
1: A lot of people are nervous about jobs, but right, not like, filing for unemployment.
0: I'm not saying that your personal economy is good. What I'm saying is it's not recessionary.
1: Yeah.
0: There's a difference between saying I'm paying too much for gas and we're in a recession.
1: So then what makes this meeting so interesting to you?
0: What makes it interesting is the fact that the U.S. economy is, in fact, in nominal terms, accelerating. It's just that growth is being eaten up by inflation right now,
1: right,
0: which is why we feel bad.
1: And that's why I think this moment with Warsh being at the helm makes it all the much more interesting. Because, you know what, we've had 8 years of Powell giving us his, you know, view and his ability to summarize the view of other members of the Fed. It's the first time that anyone really outside of the Fed or President Trump himself is going to hear from this new incoming chair and his perspective on that moment that you're describing, which is pretty objectively an inflationary growth acceleration environment. And does he agree? Right? Like, does he agree with that perspective? That, hey, we are entering this moment here, and does that conflict with his view on rates?
0: So, because the two things that I want to see in the June SEP, what do they think core PCE is going to be for this year now? If they come out and they say, yeah, we think it's going to be a little bit warmer, we think it's going to be like 2.9 to 3.1, they're going to lose credibility. And when you lose credibility as a central bank, you end up like Argentina, Brazil, Turkey, all the places that have, you know, had real trouble because they say, no, we don't need to do anything. And then the long end of the yield curve goes nuts because bond investors say, okay, you're going to let inflation run hot? Fine. You can't pay me 4.5% for a 10-year bond. What if inflation runs 4.5? You got to pay me 6. So that's the risk if they come out and try to downplay it.
1: Right. Folks, if...
0: I wasn't quite done yet.
1: Fine.
0: Go ahead. On the other side, if they say, no, inflation's going to be warm, and then we end up with, okay, now we've got a hiking cycle, now your bonds end up having to sell off because of that as well, because we're not pricing in a hiking cycle right now. We're just pricing in one rate hike at some point in the next couple of years. So the point that I will make on this, it's a really tough needle to try to thread to say we're going to be credible against inflation, but in a way that doesn't result in one of those two things, because this is a risky time, in my opinion, for bonds, particularly longer-term bonds.
1: Yeah.
0: So that's kind of where I am.
1: Fair enough.
0: Cool. Let's take a quick break. When we come back, let's do a little bit of stack roulette.
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0: than expectations, but I would say within a rounding error of overall expectations for what we would see from the headline numbers. So let's start right there. Headline inflation up 0.5% month over month. I believe expectations were for a 0.4% increase. Year over year, 6.4% year over year. So a decline from last month, but again, slightly hotter than was anticipated, I believe.
1: Yeah, I think we'd been lulled into a sense in markets, not us, just collectively we, the whole country, investors, however you want to think about that, had been lulled into a sense of complacency.

0: top of that, when we go to Indeed and look at their job openings data, what we are seeing is that their job openings have increased by around 2.5% since last fall as well. So I do understand that this is a lower hiring rate environment right now, but I got to tell you, what I'm seeing from a lot of companies that are going through layoffs, they are, like, the thing that you are absolutely seeing it show up in the data now, they're laying off expensive people in their 40s, 50s, and 60s, and they are hiring cheap kids.
1: Yeah.
0: That's what the data is telling me.
1: I know 20-year-olds aren't kids, but yeah. Again, even going back to 91, like that, the piece here was, hey, let's go basically talk to, or revisit a piece that we did with the parents of the kids that are graduating right now. The unemployment rate back then was over 10%. At least there's an argument back in 91 that, hey, this is a tough job market. I really, like, I'm trying to look at the, you know, prolonged periods of time where the unemployment rate for 20 to 24-year-olds was under 7%. I mean, it was the very late 2010s.
0: 1999.
1: And 99.
0: Right, so
1: you have to go back to the 60s, the last time, like, when college graduation rates were much lower, to find a time when it was prolonged below that 7% rate. So, look, I don't debate that AI is scary and that it is challenging right now sometimes to find the exact type of role you're looking for, but the data just don't back it up.
0: And every generation, as they're coming into the workforce, goes through something that's scary in the economic and the hiring cycle. You look at the millennials.
1: Yeah, I'll hand it to my millennials here. When June of 2010, they were facing an unemployment rate for 20 to 24-year-olds at 15%.
0: Yeah, so millennials went through the financial crisis. You go and take a look at Gen X, okay? Gen X was nervous that all of... that every job and every, like, all economic growth was going to end up in Japan, because that was, like, the big fear then. You go and you take a look at the boomers, and when they were coming into the workforce, you know, 10, 15 years before.
1: 82, you had they were entering labor force at an unemployment rate of similar to the Great Recession, like 16%.
0: Like, again, I don't think any generation goes through this unscathed, but to call this a bleak job market... Guys, I'm telling you.
1: It honestly does them a disservice, because it's just, you're describing something as bleak that's actually can get a heck of a lot worse.
0: Okay, if you took a 22-year-old right now and took him back to June of 2010 and said, find a job, they would be crying to come back to 2026 by the end of the day.
1: Yeah.
0: I know, look.
1: The stories that were being written back then were of PhD graduates with what are today pretty useful. I'm not talking about the PhD in English Lit. No offense to the English Lit PhD. I'm talking about, like, you know, STEM PhDs delivering pizza in 2011.
0: Yes. I mean, like, it was bad. I mean, look, when I was graduating from college, I applied to, like, 100 jobs. I got 3 interviews. Yeah. Like, it wasn't even, like, 3 offers. It was, no, I got 3 interviews. Like, it was brutal then. And this was back before everyone was screening with AI and this and that to weed you out. This was, no, like, just no one wanted to hire because no one had anything to sell. It was brutal.
1: I think there's some good advice in some of these pieces. Like, you know, expect your first job is going to kind of suck. You're going to do expletive work.
0: Yes.
1: Like, that's kind of what the gig is. And if you end up delivering coffee around the office, and that's kind of what you do. Another piece of advice that I saw mentioned there is, you know, I know everybody wants to go work for that giant name company and go back to their 5-year college reunion, being known for the guy that worked for J.P. Morgan or for Johnson & Johnson or the massive big name that everybody recognizes. But, you know, honestly, there are great opportunities at companies of all sizes. And don't get me wrong, I started my career at a very giant, well-known company, and I value that time, but it's probably not the most important thing.
0: I don't care your examples of big companies where J.P. Morgan and Johnson & Johnson.
1: I was just stuck on J's.
0: Not, you know, Google or Meta, you know.
1: Stuck on J's, like I said.
0: It's fine. What else you got for me?
1: Layoff notices. Meta planning about 8,000 employees who I think were already terminated, and

0: And the Zuck in there talking about how in the age of AI, success is not a given. No kidding, Zuckerberg. You guys are, pretty far behind the eight ball. I would say success is pretty far out of reach, not necessarily just not a given. Also, Intuit planning to cut their workforce by some 17% as the tax software maker is reckoning with their expected slowing growth going forward and just the software demolition that AI has taken to that market over the course of the last few months. I think these headlines, though, are what continue to spook not only recent college grads. The recent college grads are voicing it. I do see it there. But, I didn't actually speak to somebody, so, third-hand news from somebody working for Meadows, it's a pretty scary place to work right now. A lot of pressure.
1: I have heard anecdotally that morale is not good.
0: Yeah. There. So, I can comprehend why the vibes are so weak right now in corporate America. But again, I think describing this labor market as atrocious and impossible to find work for recent college grads is doing them a disservice. Because unfortunately, it can get a hell of a lot worse than what we are experiencing right now, to the tune of twice as bad. So I will fully acknowledge if we get to a point where it's a rough labor market like we've seen at other times, it's just not right now.
1: You want an honest place where at least for the next 5 years there's a ton of demand and not nearly enough people?
0: I mean, nursing and construction.
1: Truck driving.
0: Truck? Okay.
1: There, between some changes from a regulatory perspective and other factors, you have not nearly enough drivers to cover the loads that are out there, and trucking rates have gone up by 75% in the last 3 months as a result of it.
0: How old do you have to be a long-haul trucker?
1: I don't know. Probably at least 10.
2: 16.
1: 12?
0: I would think, you gotta be 25 to rent a car, so at least 21 in the U.S. To do that. I'll tell you, it could be a pretty fun gig as a 21-year-old to travel the country, driving.
1: Do it for 3 to 5 years,
0: That'd be pretty, you have to be a pretty independent spirit and pretty confident at 22 to pick that up, but man, that'd be pretty cool.
1: All kinds of opportunities right now. It is, again, who knows what the long-term picture looks like. But next 3 to 5 years, I think they're wide open opportunities in trucking. So there you go. Quick break here for the entire rest of the day, but we're going to be back at it tomorrow to finish up the week before a big, nice, long Memorial Day weekend. Have a great day. We'll see you tomorrow.

0: Hi, this is Chuck and Mike from the Armstrong Advisory Group, and we have a guide available this month titled Consolidating Investment Accounts. Mike, how does someone end up with just this sprawl of different accounts over time?
1: We've all seen it before with family members or even ourselves, but according to the BLS these days, the average person stays at a job fewer than 4 years. And so imagine you're job hopping from place to place. You might have a retirement plan through there. And all of a sudden, a decade into your career, you could have two or three different retirement plans just from, changing jobs and taking that next promotion at a new place.
0: It doesn't even just happen with different retirement or investment accounts. It can happen with bank accounts or insurance policies. You can end up with stuff scattered everywhere.
1: Well, we all know that, that aunt or that family member that is always scouring for the best CD rate or interest rate on the savings account, or has some money with this broker and this financial services company, and all of a sudden you can be looking at a situation where over the years you have a dozen different places where you keep assets, and that becomes more and more complicated to ensure that your spouse is on there, that you have beneficiaries aligned properly, and that you can actually monitor these things.
0: Folks, our guide is titled Consolidating Investment Accounts, and there are two ways that you can request it. The first is by calling 800-393-4001. The second is by going to

0: gets into it. Can you explain why this is such a big mistake?
1: Sure. I mean, I'm going to try to explain it both from a revocable and an irrevocable planning standpoint. With the revocable, if you don't put assets in there, you end up leaving them owned perhaps jointly if you're married, you know, and designated beneficiaries and the like. But if everything goes to the spouse when one dies, then you've completely avoided your estate plan. In other words, you've set your trust up, but you went around it by leaving everything to the spouse instead of going through it by funding the trust and cramming down the assets to shelter some from estate taxes on the first death, so there's less taxed on the second death. And ultimately, on the second death, if you don't plan, there could be a probate problem because everything would go to probate if it's in their own name. The other big reason is with an irrevocable trust, of course, not funding it also can result in estate tax problems by the same way it did with the revocable trust. But in addition to not funding them with the irrevocable, you don't even begin the five-year waiting period to get the assets protected from the nursing home. So there's a much bigger problem not funding an irrevocable trust versus not funding a revocable trust. So make sure you fund your trust if you do your planning.
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3: 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Here's what's happening. Clearing skies, feeling like fall. Temperatures by morning about 48. Tomorrow, lots of sunshine and blue sky, temperature 66. Saturday, lots of morning sun and increasing clouds. It'll be cool in the mid-60s. Chance of rain on Sunday and a portion of Monday, the way it looks right now. 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
5: 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If you need assistance in any of these areas or have a question about another issue that may affect your future, call 866-848-5699 to make an appointment. 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
6: Welcome into Legal Exchange with Todd Lutsky. I'm Susan Powers, a financial advisor with the Armstrong Advisory Group, and I'm joined by Todd Lutsky, a partner with the law firm of Cushing & Dolan with a master's in taxation. How are you today, Todd?
1: I'm never better, and you?
6: I am great, thank you. What do you have for us this week?
1: A couple of cases, good ones. We got an appellate court case out of Connecticut. I like to call it undue influence and AI don't really mix so well.
6: Wow.
1: Yeah, you'll have to see how this plays out. It's obviously an undue influence case, but it ended up going awry because they used AI to quote cases that don't exist.
6: Oh, man.
1: But that isn't really the whole point of this. The point of this is that they actually did good planning. Revocable trusts were involved, and yet challenges arose, and you'll see how your trust planning can really

0: help you. So it's a good case, actually. Then we head over to Tennessee. We got an appellate court case there. Second marriage, red flag, right? Durable powers of attorney and confidential relationships. Does having one create a confidential relationship? What if you've never exercised or used the power of appointment? Does that matter? And, of course, it's a second marriage with, guess what, involved for planning. Just a will. Really? If you have a second marriage, you're doing just a will. Got to really think that through. So, folks, some good cases. We're going to have some good more tips and lessons than perhaps the outcome being the important part. We can learn a lot from these cases. 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
1: I want you to know that I'm on to you.
0: You are? What
1: yes,
0: happened?
1: Yes, because you said the results aren't really the important part. It's the lessons we can learn along the way, which means you're going to leave us hanging for one of these stories. I know.
0: No, well, you stick around. We'll see if you're right.
1: Right.
0: All right. So off to Connecticut. So we have Betty and Ed. They execute identical revocable trusts. Sounds great. You know, during life, they did that. And, of course, at death, they became irrevocable. Makes sense. Ed died first in 2009. Betty, after losing their daughter, amended her trust to make her son, Bruce, the sole remainder beneficiary. Probably you didn't have to do that. It probably would have worked out anyway, mm-hmm. But apparently she did have to do that because her daughter, Patricia, who died, had two kids, Lori and Mark. So these were grandchildren,
1: mm-hmm.
0: who decided to sue to compel Betty and Bruce to do an accounting on the trust. Wow, it's not a good idea to sue grandma.
1: Alive?
0: It's not a good idea
1: they're
0: to sue grandma
1: living.
0: When grandma's still alive.
1: Right?
0: I know. This is what happens, right?
1: Wow.
0: And Betty basically, grandma, Betty said, you know, I'm the sole trustee. I'm the sole donor of the trust. I'm beneficiary. And basically I can, and during my life, that's what I am. And you're not entitled to anything at this point.
1: No heirs until you're dead.
0: Which is a true statement. Betty then died in 2023. Well, litigation then continued.
1: Mm-hmm.
0: And the two grandkids asserted that Bruce exerted undue influence over Betty, so the amendment that was made should be no good. Well, the court approved Bruce's request for a summary judgment.
1: Meaning,
0: go away, grandkids. Mm-hmm. Stating that the claims they were having to file were time barred. You waited too long.
1: Hmm.
0: Okay. Plus, you know, we never really saw any evidence of undue influence that I could see in the mm-hmm. case. Well, they still aren't happy, so they appealed. And the appeal was dismissed by the appellate court, basically saying that the attorney that they hired misused AI. And cited a bunch of cases that didn't exist, causing the court to waste time, causing opposing counsel to spend countless hours trying to respond to a brief with fake cases.
1: Hmm.
0: So AI is good.
1: You got to fact check Claude and Grok.
0: But yeah, you got to be knowledgeable.
1: Yeah.
0: It's not it's a co-pilot. It's not a pilot. Anyways,
1: interesting.
0: The point here isn't that. AI is the problem. The point here is that, wow, what can we learn from this, right? I mean, I think the outcome was correct. Mm-hmm. What I love here is that, hey,

by and large, what we were seeing was goods inflation beginning to cool off. The headline reports that we saw this morning for January were

0: husband's trust. Mm-hmm. Equally or not among kids of all generations. Therefore, she could have even removed the grandkids from beneficiaries of her husband's trust. Now, I'm not sure that was done here. It doesn't mention that.
1: Right.
0: But that's nice of her if she didn't do it.
1: Right.
0: And she had the power to do it.
1: I would have done it lickety-split.
0: So, folks, I think you need to understand that in our trust, when we do that for people, we even give the surviving spouse the power to change beneficiaries after one spouse dies. But again, limited to kids of all generations. Mm-hmm. You can't, you know, add Cousin Vinny after the fact. So here I think that's just a very nice thing that she did. So, but again, great planning I think was done here, and it actually just shows that planning works.
1: Mm-hmm.
0: And there was no undue influence. So I don't look at this and say that oh my gosh, they didn't pursue the undue influence. I don't see anything here, and it is a little strange that she wanted to disinherit her two grandkids, but
1: that may have happened.
0: That's her wish.
1: That's
0: her wish, right? It doesn't just because Bruce got everything doesn't mean that it's automatically undue influence. So, folks, that's the case here. So when you are doing your planning, call and get the guide. It's about potholes to avoid when doing your estate planning, or if you've already done your planning, maybe there's some potholes in it. You'll find them when you look at this guide, and you could tweak it. 866-848-5699, or go to our website, legalexchangeshow.com.
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5: Hi, this is Chuck and Mike from the Armstrong Advisory Group. And

0: And we have a guide this month titled Consolidating Investment Accounts. Mike, what are some of the problems that people run into when they have accounts scattered everywhere?
1: The first one is just difficult to maintain and monitor. I can't tell you how many times I've met with somebody who has a life insurance policy that still has their brother on it instead of their wife or their husband, for example. So it does become really tough to monitor those things. If you're getting to required minimum distribution age, there can be certain rules around where you take money out of specific accounts. And if you miss it, there can be tax penalties. So it just becomes complicated to administer everything.
0: Despite that, there are still some cases where it makes sense to maintain a number of separate accounts as opposed to consolidating.
1: Oh, absolutely. I mean, we all know cases where, hey, that new bank is going to give you a better CD rate or introductory rate, and that can be worth real money. 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Or there can be other strategies too. You know, having money in a retirement plan and allowing you to do what's called a backdoor Roth conversion, all sorts of things that allow you to take advantage of having accounts in specific places.
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0: As promised, we're now joined by the one and only Todd Lutsky from the law firm of Cushing & Dolan. We get the phone lines wide open for you because we get this is your chance to ask Todd your estate planning questions live on air right now. 888-205-2263 is the number. Again, that is 888-205-2263. And remember, this is your chance to ask Todd your estate planning questions live on air right now, and we usually get through two to three of these, so get calling early to make sure we can get to your question. That phone number again is 888-205-2263. Mr. Lutsky, how are you doing today?
4: I am never better, and you?
0: I'm great.
4: Awesome.
0: Where does a king put his armies?
4: That I don't know. I'm not a king.
0: In his sleeveys.
4: In his sleeveys?
0: Yeah, in his sleeveys. Todd, I want to talk to you a little bit about trusts, and trusts as part of an estate plan, as one would expect. At what point does it become beneficial to a household to have multiple trusts as opposed to just a single one for their assets?
4: So that is really driven by, I think, by the federal exemption. So the federal exemption tends to go up and down, but let's say you have today a $15 million federal exemption. So for everybody listening, that's the amount of assets that you can pass to somebody other than a spouse and not pay tax. Go over that, and of course we got a 40% tax hit per person. So at a bare minimum, I would say if you're at $15 million or under, I'm thinking that that should probably be a joint revocable trust because it's a, you know, it's a large estate, but joint revocable trusts. And I think if you're $4 million or below, I don't know if you weren't really asking this question, but if you're $4 million or below, you probably might be considering and over

0: we're going to take a quick break here, but when we come back, we're going to get right to your questions with Todd. That phone number, again, is 888-205-2263.
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5: 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And today we're talking about the top estate planning mistakes to avoid. Todd, what is the downside of adding your kids to your accounts or adding their names to your real estate deeds as a joint owner? Won't this avoid probate?
6: You're absolutely right. It would avoid probate, but there are better ways to avoid probate than just doing something simple, right? Simple isn't always better. Throwing a name on an account or adding a designated beneficiary or a joint owner on a piece of property might not be the best way to go. Here's the problem. If you name one of your children as a joint owner and you have three children and you put that child on just because it's convenient and they're geographically close to you, well, you could be accidentally disinheriting your other children because this property, this asset will only go to that child. That child doesn't have to give it to the other kids. So that's a problem. And if you put your name, if you add a child's name to your real estate, now you're exposing it to that child's creditors, that child's potential divorces. That's never good. And plus, you've lost control over it. If you try to sell it, you need that kid's permission. And half the money would go to that kid. 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

0: We've got Todd Lutzke here from the law firm of Cushing and Dolan. We do still have room on the phone lines. 888-205-2263 is the number. Again, that is 888-205-2263. Todd, at what point does trust work that someone has previously done turn into a problem if it has not been updated appropriately? Like, what are some of the things that would cause someone to need to update an estate plan?
1: And I think that's a great question, because so many people who might have already done their estate plan think, oh, I'm all set, I don't have to do anything. Well, no. Again, one, I think if you're 10 years, 15 years in on an estate plan, I

0: I probably would say, you know what, maybe I should pick it up and review it. Why? Perhaps my assets have grown significantly. That would be a reason. I'm older, of course. So maybe if I did revocable trusts, I might want to think about changing my estate plan to an irrevocable trust, depending on how large my estate has grown. So obviously, you know, when nursing home concerns weren't an issue, maybe they more are on your mind now. I would say things like, you know, what if I've lost a spouse? You know, when even though you've done your estate plan, when you lose a spouse, the problems I've seen are people would say, oh, I got these two trusts and my spouse died. I'll just take everything out of my spouse's trust, who's deceased, and put it in my trust.
1: That's not good.
0: Oh, not only is it not good, it's not permitted by the terms of the trust. But, you know, so someone's breaching their fiduciary duty, number one. But number two, you've now completely blown the estate plan. You've now put all the assets back into the hands of the surviving spouse, bumping up the surviving spouse's estate to a point where it's larger, perhaps, than the exemption that was in effect or that is in effect on the date of death, thereby creating an estate tax liability, whereas one didn't exist if you left them in the old trust. So I think that's a really big problem. But that's why you call the lawyer. You call and say, I lost my spouse. What do I do? Please don't call the spouse and call the attorney and say, here's what I did. Is it okay? I always hate it when they start the conversation. Here's what I did. Okay, that's bad.
1: So this is not a situation where it's better to ask forgiveness than permission.
0: Right. That's exactly. I think that's a good analysis. So, folks, these are just some of the potholes that we encounter when you have an estate plan or are thinking about doing an estate plan. So this guide is good for both folks, whether you've done the planning or you haven't done the planning. I think it's going to help you. You know, for people who haven't done the planning, don't not plan because you think you have a will and that's all you need. Don't, you know, rely on a nominee realty trust as the only item you have. Don't sit around and think, oh, I don't have enough assets, I don't need to do a plan. Well, there's a lot of other reasons to do planning than just taxes. So, folks, call and get the guide, Estate Planning Potholes to Avoid, 866-848-5699 or LegalExchangeShow.com. 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And you can always go to Cushing Dolan PC, our Instagram page, for much more information.
1: Todd, got a caller for you here. Let's go to Paul in Hanover. Paul, what is your question for Todd Lutsky?
2: Yeah, good morning. I had a question regarding, I have a revocable trust that was put together about 15 years ago and updated maybe five.
0: Okay.
2: And 65, and I'm looking at, you know, like an irrevocable for the home only for that five-year look back.
0: Yeah.
2: When do you, what's the downside, I guess, of doing something like that other than maybe losing the value of the equity of the home?
0: So you're 65. Are you married?
2: Yes.
0: Kids?
2: Yes. Three.
0: Last question, excuse me. When we talk about switching to an irrevocable trust or adding one, usually you probably won't need both is my point. But how much are you worth in total, including the house? Meaning, are you more than $2 million? And if so, are you more than four? Those are the Massachusetts thresholds that I worry about.
2: More than four, yeah.
0: So if you're more than four, the question is, do you really need the irrevocable trust, right? If you've got enough assets, and again, I don't know how much you're worth, but if you have enough assets, you could be self-insured, meaning, you know, if you start adding up your assets and investing it at, say, 6% plus Social Security and pension, you know, do I have enough income coming in that I'm really able to provide and pay for the nursing home anyway? And so I don't need to worry about protecting my assets. Do you think you're in that category?
2: Close, I guess. You know, I really haven't done the math, but it depends, you know, obviously on longevity there too.
0: Sure. I mean, you're going to need to cover about, you know, $125,000, $130,000 a year, maybe more, from the nursing home. So it's not a small number. And so I think that's the first thing. That's the only reason I'm hesitating on this. But I will address your question. Let's assume you do need to protect assets from the nursing home.

by and large, what we were seeing was goods inflation beginning to cool off. The headline reports that we saw this morning for January were slightly higher than expected.

money, you're not going to have to worry about paying estate taxes, at least not in the short term or even perhaps the long term. But that would answer that question. But let's address your question, assuming that you had, let's say you're married and you're worth $40 million, to just make it the point. And you still did your basic estate planning, which I certainly would recommend. Now we would only have to pay tax on the $10 million that we are over the 40. I'm sorry, over the 30. So, but remember, $10 million, if you live in Massachusetts, it's not just the 40% on $10 million, which is $4 million. You've got Mass, and Mass is over 10%. Mass is close to 16%. So, I mean, you're looking at every bit of 50, 55% total estate tax between federal and state on the amount over. So you would probably even do more planning than basic estate planning if you were in that realm. But if you're in the $20 million realm, at least basic estate planning, and then we can focus on what we might do for Massachusetts. I stress this only because I had a client that came in that was worth about $40 million, not married, but with a significant other for 30 years. And I explained to them that, wow, if you get married, we can save you like $20 million in estate taxes. Yeah, well, whoa, you should see how fast they ran to the courthouse, right? I mean, it's one of those things where they just don't think about it. I get it. You're not married. You know, why ruin a good relationship

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5: Hi, this is Chuck and Mike from the Armstrong Advisory Group, and we have a guide this month titled Consolidating Investment Accounts. Mike, what are some of the problems that people run into when they have accounts scattered everywhere?
3: The first one is just difficult to maintain and monitor. I can't tell you how many times I've met with somebody who has a life insurance policy that still has their brother on it instead of their wife or their husband, for example. So it does become really tough to monitor those things. If you're getting to required minimum distribution age, there can be certain rules around where you take money out of specific accounts. And if you miss it, there can be tax penalties. So it just becomes complicated to administer everything.
5: Despite that, there are still some cases where it makes sense to maintain a number of separate accounts as opposed to consolidating.
3: Oh, absolutely. I mean, we all know cases where, hey, that new bank is going to give you a better CD rate or introductory rate, and that can be worth real money. In other cases, you know, if you have a retirement plan, there can be special benefits to keeping the money there. Maybe it is a excellent plan with really low costs. Maybe it'll allow you to avoid a required minimum distribution if you're still working into your 70s. Or there can be other strategies too, you know, having money in a retirement plan and allowing allowing you to do what's called a backdoor Roth conversion.

0: all sorts of things that allow you to take advantage of having accounts in specific places.
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4: Welcome back into The Legal Exchange with Todd Lutsky. I'm Susan Powers, a financial advisor with the Armstrong Advisory Group, and I'm joined, of course, by Todd Lutsky, a partner with the law firm of Cushing & Dolan with a master's in taxation. So, Todd, I met this past week with one of our mutual clients. Her husband passed away recently, and they had done one joint irrevocable trust well over 10 years ago, mm-hmm. So well past the five-year look-back period. He passed away, and now she asked, what do I do now? So they have their irrevocable trust. She has a home. She has a rental property. He had an IRA with her listed as the beneficiary. So what does she have to do? This is one of these life events that's listed in your guide, what to do when you lose a spouse.
5: What's the value of all this stuff?
4: Okay, so the home is about $1 million.
5: Yeah.
4: The rental property is around $400,000, and the IRA is about the same.
5: And
4: some inconsequential bank accounts
5: that were joint small.
4: Yeah, joint small. One small irrevocable trust bank account that caught the rental income.
5: So the entire estate minus the miscellaneous stuff is about $1.8 million.

0: divide it by two.
1: Okay.
0: So 700,000.
1: Yep.
0: Is now considered part of his estate, not probate estate, but mm-hmm. includable in his estate. Well, that's okay. He's well below $2 million. There will be no death tax due.
1: Yep.
0: And we will then allocate half the assets to the remainder share of this trust to be forever sheltered from future death taxes when the wife dies.
1: Okay.
0: Home run there and yep. no probate.
1: Yeah.
0: And still protected from the nursing home. Mm-hmm. Nothing changes for the wife. She lives on.
1: Okay.
0: But if she wants to sell the rental property for $400,000.
1: She does.
0: And let's assume they had it a long time and they fully depreciated it.
1: They have.
0: So their basis is zero. Mm-hmm. If they sold it before he died, the gain would be $400,000.
1: Yeah.
0: At least now she can sell it and the gain would be, the basis, excuse me, would be increased by half.
1: So her cost basis would now be $200,000, half of the value on his date of death.
0: Correct.
1: Got it.
0: Her cost basis, the trust cost basis,
1: yes.
0: Same thing. So now if they sell it, it would be 400 minus 200 or 200 of gain. And since it's not their home, it's all taxable. So 200 times, 28.8%.
1: Mm-hmm.
0: You're not going to run into the Massachusetts millionaires tax. You're not going to have any of that problem. So,
1: right.
0: So good, still pretty good deal.
1: And just quickly, if she wanted to continue renting it, can she start depreciating it again because she now has new cost basis?
0: Sure can.
1: Nice.
0: And maybe she wants to do that and then get another half step up later when she dies and let the kids sell it.
1: Right.
0: And have a nice nice income coming from the trust to live on.
1: Mm-hmm. Okay.
0: Not a bad idea. Folks, great. These irrevocable trusts, extremely flexible. I think that's wasn't Susan's point, but I can't help but emphasize how much flexibility and freedom the surviving spouse has over
1: yep.
0: these assets. 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You can download it right there. And always you can go to our Instagram page, Cushing Dolan PC, for more info.
1: So that was a great explanation about what happens with the assets in the trust.
0: Mm-hmm.
1: How about the trust itself? Does
0: yes.
1: anything need to change with that? Or, he was her power of attorney. He was her healthcare proxy. What does she have to do kind of for the basic legal documents, basically the whole estate plan?
0: Yeah, great point. When you lose a spouse, you should always call your estate planning attorney because you just don't know what you don't know. But intuitively, and I can tell you it happens all the time. So we've been at it 30, 40 years, and the firm just gets calls regularly, right? Because people are dying.
1: Right.
0: And so people know to do this. They just pick up the phone and call. And then what do you do? And this is why you call, because you don't in your mind say, I'll just, this is a joint trust, but what if you had two trusts? Oh, I'll just take everything out of the deceased spouse's trust and put it into the surviving spouse's trust. First of all, you can't do that, but if you did it, you violated a lot of fiduciary rules.
1: A lot of things.
0: But it would also ruin the estate plan. So you certainly don't want that to happen. And so I think what would happen is you're going to need a new ID number for the trust because it's now not a grantor trust anymore. You're going to file different income tax returns
1: mm-hmm.
0: for the trust. You're going to retitle some of the money, the real estate in this case, to the buckets. There's that marital share and remainder share that are built into your trust, and you have to then retitle assets based on values
1: mm-hmm.
0: equal to up to the $2 million estate tax exemption in the remainder share and spill over the rest into the Q-tip share up to the federal exemption.
1: Mm-hmm.
0: So you want to make sure you create those buckets and fund them for the surviving spouse
1: yeah.
0: to enjoy and use. And you're right. The surviving spouse has got a will, a health care proxy, and a power of attorney, naming the deceased spouse as the primary fiduciary.
1: Now, she has a backup on those.
0: Yeah.
1: But does she need to do new documents to make a backup to the now? I mean, because the backup moves up and
0: doesn't move up, but there's only one now.
1: Right. So there's only one. So if something happened to that person. Yeah. So do you want to do new ones of those?
0: I do. I tell people, why wouldn't you? I mean, especially with a healthcare proxy, right? Because the backup could become the primary, which you would want, but then you have no backup. And remember, with a healthcare proxy, if you get the person that's there just freezes and can't make a decision emotionally, it's good to have a backup.
1: Mm-hmm.
0: So, you know, not to have one is not a good idea.
1: Yeah, okay.
0: So I would do that. And I would say the same thing with your power of attorney, your will. You're just always good to have someone there just in case you don't.
1: Perfect.
0: You don't, you know, something happens.
1: Thank you.
0: Folks, always good to get information when someone dies. 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
0: Always a pleasure. Thank you.
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5: Hi, everyone. Mark Rosenthal with you on this Thursday afternoon. Here's what's happening. Breaking clouds. We should see some sun, hopefully. It'll be in the mid-60s. Overnight, clearing and cool. Temperatures by morning falling back into the upper 40s. And tomorrow,

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1: 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This is The Legal Exchange with Todd Lutsky from the law firm of Cushing & Dolan and Susan Powers of the Armstrong Advisory Group. Each week, Todd and Susan will discuss many topics, including estate planning, how to avoid probate, and protecting your money from a nursing home. If you need assistance in any of these areas or have a question about another issue that may affect your future, call 866-848-5699 to make an appointment. That's 866-848-5699. Operators are standing by. Now, here are your hosts, Todd Lutsky.

0: and Susan Powers.
1: Welcome into the Legal Exchange with Todd Lutsky. I'm Susan Powers, a financial advisor with the Armstrong Advisory Group, and I'm joined by Todd Lutsky, a partner with the law firm of Cushing & Dolan with a master's in taxation. Welcome, Todd. How are you today?
2: I am never better, and you?
1: I am great, thank you. What do you have for us this week?
2: A couple of cases. We got a Texas appellate court case. Basically, it's a statute of limitations case, but it's a situation where, obviously, don't sit on your rights, but in this case, you know, a revocable trust was set up, husband died, and spouse was in charge. And then some kids were treating her nicely, and some weren't.
1: Mm.
2: And she ended up giving a house to three of the kids out of the trust. And, of course, the other kids weren't happy about that and thought that she couldn't do it. And I think you'll be interested to see how this plays out.
1: Mm-hmm.
2: So, again, a plan was in place. Works well, you'll see. Then we head over to Tennessee, where we have an appellate court case here where we actually have a durable power of attorney, and a combination of how the power of attorney was used with joint property, how the power of attorney ended up transferring the joint property to a granddaughter from the grandmother, and the grandmother was still alive. So you're going to see how perhaps owning property jointly with other people is not the way to go. Our job is to keep your client, you, husband, wives, moms, and dads of the world, in charge of their estate plan. And we're going to see how this could have been done better with a revocable or even an irrevocable trust. So, folks, plenty of things can go wrong, and I would say the guide this month will help you. It's called Potholes to Avoid When Doing Your Estate Planning. And there's many things to think about, certainly these, certainly things like second marriages, what happens when a spouse dies. 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You can always go to Cushing Dolan PC, our Instagram page, for much more information. Okay, so I think we said we're going to go to Texas first.
1: Mm-hmm.
2: So this case is interesting. So Pearl's husband left real estate in trust for Pearl, and she was the trustee, and she had absolute discretion to use principal to support her in the standard of living that she was used to.
1: So a revocable trust.
2: Revocable mm-hmm. trust. And then, of course, he died. So it was just her, right? Because he had left it. So he's already deceased. And it also had her ability to get income. Well, come 2010, there was no money in the trust to pay for all the real estate taxes, maintenance, and upkeep. And so three of the 10 kids,
1: oof,
2: holy cow.
1: Wow.
2: Agreed to pay all the real estate taxes, all the upkeep, all the maintenance, and let her live there, and all the living expenses. In exchange, Mom deeded the property to them. I don't think that's a great idea, but that doesn't change the fact as to whether or not if it was allowed.
1: Right.
2: But I don't love the idea. But she did. Well, come 2010, Pearl died. And one child who did not get any real estate did a little title search and disclosed to the others the transfers to these kids.
1: So they didn't know.
2: And, well, I guess they didn't know. And that's okay.
1: Mm-hmm.
2: They don't need to know. And so three kids that get the real estate sought a judgment to validate the deeds.
1: Mm-hmm.
2: Of course, the others objected and said, no, they violated their fiduciary duty. And then the counter argument was, no, well, the statute of limitations has run anyway. You can't sue us. The kids back and forth with
1: right.
2: their arguments. The court said, well, the statute of limitations had run and validated the deeds. They appealed,
1: mm-hmm.
2: the ones who didn't get it. And the appellate court agreed and said the 2003

cooling off occurring in goods inflation specifically. We're starting to see some stuff in services, but by and large, what we were seeing was goods inflation beginning to cool off. The headline reports that we saw this morning for January were slightly higher than expectations, but I would say with

0: that's what, perfectly okay.
1: Yeah.
0: Because the remainder share has that spray provision, which is what causes it to be taxable on the first death and not taxable on the second death.
1: Mm-hmm.
0: That's the sheltering. So I think she legally could have done this. So that's not an issue.
1: Yep.
0: But again, the message here is get help, folks. Don't try to do this on your own.
1: Mm-hmm.
0: If she had gone back to her estate planning attorney, like let's say this was our trust at Cushing and Dolan, right? It would say that you have a limited power of appointment built in to the remainder share and the marital share,
1: mm-hmm.
0: which means the surviving spouse has the power to change the disposition or who gets the assets, limited to kids of all generations.
1: Mm-hmm.
0: And so all she really had to do was simply exercise her limited power of appointment,
1: yep.
0: change the dispositive provisions of the trust to say, upon my death, the property goes to these three kids.
1: So instead of transferring it during her life.
0: Yeah.
1: Because there must have been some tax implications to this.
0: Exactly, right? And so this way she could have kept the house, felt in control because mm-hmm. it's still her house. It's in her trust. You give it to the kids, subject to their creditors.
1: Right.
0: It's out of your control. You can't live there.
1: Mm-hmm.
0: Who knows what could go wrong? This way she could have kept control over it and still said, house to these three kids. Everything else equal if that's what she wants. Perfectly fine. Difference, as you said, Susan, step up in basis.
1: Mm-hmm.
0: So now...
1: Which is huge.
0: Those kids would have got the property with the basis equal to fair market value on the date of death, eliminating, not just reducing, but eliminating their built-in gain.
1: Yeah.
0: Who knows? They probably sold the property and
1: yeah, so when they went to sell it, money. No taxes due.
0: No taxes
1: right.
0: due.
1: Huge.
0: No capital gains taxes. And you know what? Even with a Medicaid irrevocable trust, in case you're worried about protecting it for them, that might be the other reason
1: mm-hmm.
0: where, you know, you gave it to them, but it wasn't protected from the nursing home right away. This way it is because you gave it to them. Well, it would be if it's in this irrevocable trust and you have the same limited power of appointment to change the beneficiaries of the irrevocable trust while you're alive so that it goes to just that or those three kids.
1: No need to give away your house during life.
0: Folks, still step up in basis with the Medicaid irrevocable trust. Everything would have worked out well. And you know what? It still worked out okay, but they did planning.
1: Mm-hmm.
0: And folks, I think one of the biggest potholes to avoid in planning is not planning, of course.
1: Right.
0: So do your planning, get the guide, and learn what's right for you and how to avoid the potholes in doing your planning. 866-848-5699. 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
3: Welcome back into The Legal Exchange with Todd Lutsky. I'm Susan Powers, a financial advisor with the Armstrong Advisory Group, and I'm joined by Todd Lutsky, a partner with the law firm of Cushing & Dolan with a master's in taxation. Where are we headed now, Todd?
4: Tennessee.
3: Okay.
4: How's that? Interesting case, durable power of attorney situation. So Lola creates a durable power of attorney naming her son Terry as attorney in fact. Okay, so it turns out that Lola and son Terry own joint owners on a piece of property.
3: Okay.
4: 2020, Terry's daughter Leah, i.e. the granddaughter to Lola, drafts a deed transferring the property to herself. And guess what? Terry signs both personally and as power of attorney for Lola.
3: Okay.
4: So this makes it sound like Terry, as POA, transfers Lola's half. And I'm guessing Terry gave away his half.
3: Yep.
4: Because he signed personally. So now the granddaughter owns the property 100%. This can't be good.
3: This is Terry's daughter?
4: Yes, Terry's daughter. Yep. So granddaughter to Lola. Lola, then, is still alive. This is really bad. So Lola sues. Says the deed was a forgery because the power of attorney document was never recorded. And she did not sign the deed. Lola says this. The court said, well, there was no forgery proven, and in any way did that even become an issue? And plus, the power of attorney doesn't need to be recorded anyway to be effective.
3: Right.
4: In fact, it's effective the moment you sign it, and you don't even have to be sick.
3: You got to be
4: for
3: really
4: the power of
3: careful.
4: Attorney. Yeah, you got to be careful who you sign, who you put on there. So the court said, sorry, we're going to find in favor of Leah, and she gets the property.
3: Wow.
4: Which, again, legally, I think they've got it right.
3: Ethically, maybe not, but legally, yes. I think I agree with you, Todd.
4: I mean, that's an issue. And so then Lola, of course, very unhappy, appeals. And said that, you know, there were certain witnesses that were not allowed. I guess this was 2020, COVID was on. So
3: yeah.
4: They said certain witnesses were not allowed because of COVID, and that she made certain arguments that were not allowed, that were not made during the trial court. In other words, she's trying to create new arguments
3: things
4: that she didn't make during the trial court. And so the appellate court said, no, we're going to affirm the trial court because you can't make up arguments that you didn't create before. And, you know, the witnesses, that issue is not an issue. So Leah gets to keep the property.
3: Those POAs are very powerful documents.
4: Wow, right? So at this point, Lola, who's still alive, grandma, I hope that wasn't her home. Hopefully it was just some second property or something. Mm-hmm. I don't have the facts on
3: Scary
4: that.
3: Scary stuff.

0: January were slightly higher than expectations, but I would say within a rounding error of overall expectations for what we would see from the headline numbers. So let's start right there. Headline: we brought in Mark Fandetti from the Armstrong Advisory Group this morning to join us on the program and talk a little bit about what we saw there. Mark, thanks for joining us. Appreciate it.
1: Great to be here. Thanks, Mike.
0: So let's start right off. Expectations for this consumer price index report were that they would continue to decline from the numbers that we saw in the December report, which showed, 6.5% year-over-year inflation. Mm-hmm. And key cooling off occurring in goods inflation specifically. We're starting to see some stuff in services, but by and large, what we were seeing was goods inflation beginning to cool off. The headline reports that we saw this morning for January were slightly higher than expectations, but I would say within a rounding error of overall expectations for what we would see from the headline numbers.

0: point of view. What if you wanted to sell the property? Well, Lola now has given up a lot of control. She can't sell it. She can't move it if she wants to. She would need Terry's permission to sell the property. Even if she got Terry's permission, she'd only have half, get half the money back from from the sale, and she might need more of that money to buy her next house.
1: Yep.
0: And then there'd be a gift tax problem from Terry to give the money back. There'd be a capital gains tax problem for Terry. If he doesn't live there, he won't get a capital gains exclusion on selling the property. So, I mean, there's one problem after another.
1: And she experienced the worst case scenario. He got rid of it right out from under her.
0: Exactly. And now at that point, he can actually transfer her property, which leads...
1: Which he did.
0: Exactly leads me down the path of what if they even just put it in a revocable trust? Mm-hmm. Just revocable, right? Lola would be the trustee. Guess what? Power of attorney has no power over trust assets.
1: Right.
0: Only over assets in your own name.
1: Mm-hmm.
0: So even though Terry was the power of attorney, he could not have transferred the property out of the revocable trust. Only the trustee could do that.
1: Yeah.
0: So it seems like, you know, Lola was competent all the while, so that would have provided protection from a durable power of attorney. And remember, as we said earlier, the power of attorney becomes effective the moment it's signed. So there's no recording. There's no needing someone to be incapacitated. There's none of that, which is why Lola lost the case.
1: Yep.
0: I feel bad for her, but that's the situation. And folks, even if it was an irrevocable trust, and even if Terry was the trustee, the language in our irrevocable Medicaid trust, if she wanted to protect this for her children, says that distributions can come out to kids or grandkids, but the trustee cannot give to the trustee or the trustee's kids. You need a separate trustee to make that distribution. So even if it was in the irrevocable trust and Terry was the trustee, he could not have transferred the property.
1: Right.
0: He would have needed to appoint someone else as an independent trustee, and then that independent trustee would have had to make the distribution. In other words, you needed a lot of collusion here to get this done. All the while, Lola, in our irrevocable trust, would have retained the power to remove the trustee anytime.
1: Right.
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1: You're listening to The Legal Exchange, and it's time for Ask Todd, the segment where Todd will answer your questions about anything and everything that's included in the estate planning process. Once again, here's Todd Lutsky and Susan Powers.
3: Welcome back, Todd. We have a few questions from listeners for you. First question comes from Ed in Cranston, Rhode Island, and Ed writes, "My daughter predeceased me, leaving behind two children. I have one living son now. I'd like to make sure my daughter's children are taken care of after I pass. Would it be best if I leave my assets all to my son with the understanding that he is to take care of his niece and nephew, or should I leave it for my son-in-law for them instead?"
4: All right, there's a lot of players going on here. I got to get the names right.
3: Daughter passed away. He had two kids. Daughter passed away. She has children. She was married.
4: Oh, the daughter who died had
3: the
4: children.
3: Daughter,
4: so those
3: the
4: are grandchildren.
3: Mom of the grandkids. He wants to know, should I leave it to my son, their uncle, or to their dad, my son-in-law?
4: Never to the son-in-law. I don't think that's a good idea. Again, the whole point
3: Why?
4: Of... Well, I think in general, the goal is to take things and make sure they stay in the family.
3: So he doesn't go spend it on his new family?
4: Yeah, I mean, there could be a new marriage. There could be, you know, a need where it goes... Now, next thing you know, it's going to someone else's kids. And
3: yeah.
4: It's just not, and again, it's not being mean to the spouse, because if the spouse's kids, I'm sorry, if the to the child, because if the son-in-law,
3: yeah,
4: if the son-in-law's children are taken care of, that should
3: right.
4: make him happy,
3: right?
4: So, and it's also like putting money in his pocket because he didn't have to,
3: right? There'll be resources available for his kids
4: for whatever they might need.
3: Mm-hmm.
4: So. He's got two kids and now really one kid and two grandchildren
3: yes.
4: left. See, his trust, if he hasn't done one yet, should... And let's say it was drafted when they were all alive.
3: It doesn't look like he's done one, because he's asking, should I leave it to my son or their dad?
4: So I think they need a trust here at a bare minimum. And if the trust was prepared before he died, it would have said equally to my kids if living, otherwise to my grandchildren.
3: Okay.
4: So that would have been already taken care of. I just want to sort of make the point where how easy it is to draft your document, because now...
3: And it's flexible.
4: There would have been no need to change it. It would have been, okay, daughter died but left two kids, so daughter's half would now go in trust for the grandchildren and not the spouse, which is exactly the way we said it should go.
3: Yeah.
4: In addition, saying, well, am I leaving it to the uncle? No, but the uncle might be trustee.
3: Right.
4: See, so the uncle could be trustee over the money sitting in the grandchildren's bucket.
3: Mm-hmm.
4: And therefore, the uncle can dole it out to them as needed for their health, education, or whatever the trust says until they reach a certain age.
3: So even though his daughter's already passed, if he's doing his trust planning now, he doesn't need to leave it to the son or the son-in-law. That doesn't even have to be an option.
4: No, he can just say, now I want to leave it 50-50, you know, 50% allocated to a share for my my son, and 50% equally to my grandchildren from...
3: Yeah.
4: You might have to be clear here, because the son could have kids.
3: Right,
4: and
3: right.
4: So you don't want to just say equally to my grandchildren, because then that could include the son's children.
3: Right.
4: So you would probably want...

0: from the headline numbers. So let's start right there. Headline inflation up 0.5% month over month. I believe expectations were for a 0.4% increase. Year over year, 6.4% year over year. So a decline from last month, but again, slightly hotter than was anticipated, I believe.
1: Yeah, I think we'd been lulled into a sense in markets, not us, just collectively we, the whole country, investors, however you want to think about that, had been lulled into a sense of complacency by a few months' worth of good readings, which were expected because energy prices were coming down.
0: Yep.
1: So favorable year over year.

0: family without ending up enemies. Is there any way to protect the property from their creditors?
1: Well, there's two questions there. The creditor part's actually pretty easy. The preventing people from becoming enemies is, right. is a little harder.
0: That's a little more nuanced.
1: Can't always guarantee that, but we can at least to a degree eliminate some of the problems that they might encounter yep. that would create that enemy situation, right? So you're going to say, look, equally to the kids, that's what we want. But notwithstanding that, if it's real estate, and specifically this one, but we would say for all real estate, mm-hmm. it's going to be sold. Now, Todd, why are you saying that? They said they want to keep it. I totally get it. So I'm like, it's got to be sold unless they all want it. So you ask them, say you've got three kids, mm-hmm. you know, and do you all want it? You can easily save it. Just tell us you want it.
0: So if one says, no, I don't want anything to do with it, I live far away, and the other two say, yeah, we want it, how is that handled?
1: Right. So that's why we say start off with the idea of selling it. And why? Because you can't force people to like something as much as you like it.
0: Right.

0: it. Now, all kids are still treated equally, and so the enemy issue has kind of been resolved.
1: Right.
0: We're not going to be enemies because our buckets are filled with the same value, just different assets.
1: Different stuff. So they could use the other inherited assets to buy out that one third. They just getting cash versus real estate in their bucket.
0: Yeah.
1: Right?
0: Yeah, yeah. Exactly. So, okay, I think we've eliminated the enemy as much as we can. And then protecting it from creditors are, yeah, I said it didn't go to them. It went into their buckets.
1: Mm-hmm.
0: Their buckets are still very much owned by the trust.
1: Got it.
0: So now you have trust language that says, you know, sole discretionary distribution. So they can manage and invest the money as trustees, but they can't reach in and just take it. In order to take it, they need to pick an independent trustee who, in the independent trustee's discretion, can make a distribution to them or not,
1: mm-hmm.
0: or to their kids or not. So grandkids are actually included.
1: Okay.
0: And it's that discretionary distribution that prevents them from being the owner. And so if they're not the owner, it's not a marital asset if they get divorced anyway.
1: Yeah.
0: It's just protected. So, folks, that's how you do it. Again, planning prevents the potholes, right? Planning prevents you from running into these potholes that you're bringing up here. Call and get this guide, Estate Planning Potholes to Avoid, both for the planner and the person who has not done planning. 866-848-5699 or LegalExchangeShow.com. Again, 866-848-5699.
1: If you have a question you would like to ask Todd, visit his website, LegalExchangeShow.com, and click on the Ask Todd tab. Maybe I'll be able to read your question on the air, and hopefully his answer will stop you from becoming one of his next real-life stories. You've been listening to Todd Lutsky, a partner with the law firm of Cushing & Dolan. I'm Susan Powers, a financial advisor with the Armstrong Advisory Group, and we'll be back with more after this quick break on The Legal Exchange with Todd Lutsky.
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2: Welcome back to The Legal Exchange with Todd Lutsky. I'm Susan Powers, a financial advisor with the Armstrong Advisory Group, and I'm joined, of course, by Todd Lutsky, a partner with the law firm of Cushing & Dolan with a master's in taxation. So, Todd, the first item that you have in your guide for estate planning potholes to avoid is relying on your will as your only estate plan. So, yeah. I want to actually walk through this, and what's the pitfall with that?
3: So I'll let you tick these off because, you know, the first one is, you know, I ask clients when they want to do an estate plan that they want to avoid probate, and all of them want to do that. That's just a given.
2: But a lot of them say, oh, I'm all set with that. I have a will.
3: Exactly, and that's a mistake. That's a pothole to avoid, right? It's like right off the bat, remember that your estate planning your assets in your estate plan, if they're in your own name, will be addressed by the will.
2: Mm-hmm.
3: But if they're addressed by the will, that means they're going to probate.
2: Because that's the only thing that goes to probate,
3: right? You file that will. So not even avoiding probate. That's one problem.
2: And what, in terms of expense and time, little snippet of what probate entails.
3: Yeah, I mean, it's a 9 month to a year. Well, it's probably a year at a minimum, mm-hmm. because the statute of limitations for the creditors who you got to put on notice, who can then file a claim against your estate,
2: yep.
3: only your probate estate,
2: okay.
3: not your non-probate estate, which is why we want to avoid probate,
2: mm-hmm.
3: For any creditors that might be. They have 1 year to file a claim. So it's 1 year at a bare minimum. And then you got to file the will. You got to notify the heirs at law that you're going to be appointing somebody executor. And then you got to wait 30 days for them to object. And if they don't object, then you got to wait for the court to say, I'm going to come back and appoint you as executor. And finally, 60 to 90 days later, you're finally

0: as much by not planning. So do your planning and don't rely on a will.
1: So if you have a married couple with $4 million or less in assets, you could eliminate Massachusetts estate taxes.
0: Massachusetts estate taxes.
1: By doing just a little bit of planning.
0: And folks, that's exactly right, and that brings me to the guide that says what we were just talking about. A will is a pothole to avoid. What about, you know, if you have all your assets in a nominee realty trust? 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
1: So just to finalize the conversation about the estate tax benefits of creating a trust.
0: Yes.
1: You get that benefit whether it's revocable or irrevocable, correct?
0: Estate tax benefits, yes. Probate and estate tax benefits you will get with an irrevocable trust, sure.
1: Okay. If you have just a will and you've not done trust planning, is there anything that can be done, short of giving away your assets, which I know we don't like, to protect against nursing homes?
0: If you've not done your
1: plan. If you've not done a plan. Like, will your will somehow protect from that?
0: Yeah, no. No, the will won't protect. I mean, there's some last-minute things you can do if someone gets sick and you happen to be married. We've talked about those on our shows, but that's not planning.
1: Nothing in advance, though.
0: No, if you've not done anything in advance, you're really at the mercy of the nursing home and whatever last-minute Medicaid rules might provide you some relief.
1: Yeah.
0: But no. And again, I don't want to give away my assets. We'll just use a trust first.
1: Right.
0: So if I'm going to make a gift, it's going to be to a trust.
1: Yep.
0: Yeah. So.
1: And then for how about like bloodline planning things? I mean, you can say in your will where you want your stuff to go, right? But can you do divorce proofing and all that stuff?
0: In a will?
1: Yeah.
0: Well, I mean, I guess you could put together a testamentary trust built into the will. We do that, but we do it only for very specific assets for Medicaid planning, like life insurance and an IRA.
1: And it's for a spouse, right? Not for
0: kids. And it's for a spouse, and then ultimately it can be divorce-proofed when the spouse dies to the kids. So you can build divorce-proof language into a testamentary trust. But remember, folks, a testamentary trust is not really estate planning because it doesn't exist until you die, because it's in your will.
1: Yeah,
0: it's built into your will, so it doesn't exist until you die. So therefore, you know, you're not doing any advanced nursing home planning. To advance nursing home planning, you have to put assets in an irrevocable trust while you're alive.
1: Yeah,
0: and get the 5-year clock running so that 5 years after you set it up, it's done. With a testamentary trust, 5 years later, it hasn't even started.
1: Right.
0: Because it doesn't exist until you die.
1: Right.
0: So I say yes with a testamentary trust, but I'm not telling you that's the way to plan.
1: Yeah, yeah. And do you ever get to a point, Todd, where it's too late to do trust planning in someone's life?
0: Well, I mean, I guess the time it would be too late, I guess, is if you've lost capacity and you don't have a power of attorney. So that's kind of hard to do it. I guess it's not, I guess, effectively still too late. You could go petition the court to get a guardianship, and then the guardian can petition to do an estate plan for the individual. So, I mean, I guess legally, as long as you're still alive, it can be done. I think.
1: What about like age-wise? Is there somewhere that you go, yeah?
0: Well, I think the question that's being begged is, you know, why did we wait that long, and why would we do it if we know they're on their deathbed? Well, oftentimes to avoid probate. If nothing else, throw together a revocable trust, avoid probate, and to really express your wishes as to how people get it, when they get it, why they get it, Yeah. Right. So, I mean, even if I'm dying, I still want my family to avoid probate, and I still want, you know,

0: maybe certain items to be held in trust for certain kids mm-hmm. and divorce-proofed or certain grandchildren to get it in certain ways.
1: Yep.
0: I can still accomplish that.
1: And that five-year look back, that's only for the nursing home protection. Everything else starts on day one.
0: Right.
1: So All of these things that we've talked
0: exactly.
1: about.
0: Exactly. I mean, I think when you're at that age, you're not doing it for nursing home planning. You're doing it just to make sure that your wishes are taken
1: right.
0: care of. So I guess it's the long answer is it's never too late.
1: Right.
0: And folks, it's never too late for you to get the guide. 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
1: Todd Lutsky from the law firm of Cushing & Dolan, thank you so much.
0: Thank you, Susan. Always a pleasure.
1: I'm Susan Powers, a financial advisor with the Armstrong Advisory Group. 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

0: then a rounding error of overall expectations for what we would see from the headline numbers. So let's start right there. 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I believe expectations were for a 0.4% increase. 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So a decline from last month, but again, slightly hotter than was anticipated, I believe.
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3: 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And today, we're talking about the top estate planning mistakes to avoid. Todd, a lot of people create their estate plan, but there are some that don't actually transfer assets into it. Can you explain why this is such a big mistake?
4: Sure. I mean, I'm going to try to explain it both from a revocable and an irrevocable planning standpoint. With the revocable, if you don't put assets in there, you end up leaving them owned perhaps jointly if you're married, you know, and designated beneficiaries and the like. But if everything goes to the spouse when one dies, then you've completely avoided your estate plan. In other words, you've set your trust up, but you went around it by leaving everything to the spouse instead of going through it by funding the trust and cramming down the assets to shelter some from estate taxes on the first death, so there's less taxed on the second death. And ultimately, on the second death, if you don't plan, there could be a probate problem because everything would go to probate if it's in their own name. The other big reason is with an irrevocable trust, of course, not funding it also can result in estate tax problems by the same way it did with the revocable trust. But in addition to not funding them with the irrevocable, you don't even begin the 5-year waiting period to get the assets protected from the nursing home. So there's a much bigger problem not funding an irrevocable trust versus not funding a revocable trust. So make sure you fund your trust if you do your planning.
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5: Good day to everyone. It's Chuck, it's Mike, it's Tucker with you. And
0: feels like a Friday.
5: You know, I thought Monday this week felt like Friday, to be honest.
0: Yeah, well.
5: I got home on Monday, and I was like, man, what a week.
0: Yeah.
5: But here we are. It's Thursday, and we got some economic data. We got NVIDIA earnings. We've got some IPOs to talk about. I mean, honestly, kind of a fun little day for... Look, on Monday, I teased that this was going to be kind of a crappy week where they're like, there's not much interest. I'm kind of interested in today's stories, actually. And maybe that's just Tucker doing a great job curating the stack.
0: Usually is.
5: Probably is. But in any case, we've got some stuff to talk about today.
0: It is pretty fun in a big part because it's kind of IPO mania right now.
5: Well, and it's not just like weird little IPOs. It's not like, well, here's this little biotech company out of Fiji that's hoping to discover if they can turn snakes into people.
0: Yeah,
5: like,
0: it's not a bunch of people pushing SPACs on companies that barely have existed. It's
5: big names.
0: Look, it's big stuff.
5: Guys, it's freaking Elon Musk. And then it's
0: sending a million people to Mars.
5: And then it's artificial intelligence. Like, if you can't get hyped up about that, then you are not hypeable.
0: Mm.
5: That is what I have to say about that. But let's kick things off talking about a company that needs no introduction, and that is NVIDIA. They reported earnings after the bell yesterday, and as they have for the last 3 years, their earnings are absolutely fantastic. They beat their estimates both on top and bottom line. Their margins were basically in line, maybe a touch light. They came in at gross margins of 75% instead of 75.1%. They guided for Q2 that they are going to do $91 billion in sales. That is topping the average estimate of $87 billion. Some analysts had them doing $96 billion in Q2. And so on the back of this, the best thing that you can say about NVIDIA stock is that, hey, it's up 0.25%, which means, great, they did what they needed to, and they're sitting here as a $5.5 trillion company, because by the end of this year, their calendar year 2026 earnings are going to be somewhere in the ballpark of like $360 to $375 billion dollars.
0: Here's the reality. Their
5: calendar year revenue.
0: It is now tremendously difficult for NVIDIA to surprise anybody. Yeah, like they grew their sales 85%, but look, this is a nearly a half trillion dollar company who supplies every major AI company out there with semiconductors, and so they can't surprise anybody.
5: No, and everyone's paying attention to AI right now,
0: right.
5: Whereas the times when they were really surprising people in 23 and 24 were when we were still, having ChatGPT write haikus in the, form of, Chuck Norris speeches and stuff like that. Today, people are actually using AI to do interesting and meaningful and cool, useful things.
0: Yeah. So what did they say that was of interest that's out there? They continue to focus on their lack of ability to do anything in China and say that they've pretty much given up ground to Huawei when it comes to chip sales there. They managed to turn this as a opportunity rather than a threat, but they spoke about broadening their customer base.
5: Yep.
0: Beyond the major players out there. Why did they need to talk about doing that? Well, because guess what? Alphabet and Amazon are already developing semiconductors to compete with NVIDIA, and pretty much everybody else out there wants to. So they're talking about, hey, we need to broaden our customer base. So all interesting stuff, but ultimately I keep coming back to this is going to be the last company that surprises us when it comes to the AI trade is NVIDIA, because we know what all of their customers are doing.
5: Right. Once Microsoft and Google and everyone, not Google so much, Google's using a lot of their own chips. Even Microsoft is designing, their own chips now. They had an announcement this morning, I think, about a deal with Anthropic on that side. I think the only question about NVIDIA is a market share one right now. Does some of this additional competition eat into their market share? And the data so far is Not really, and if it is,

0: those Amazon, yes, or TPU chips from Google, it wouldn't run as efficiently because you've optimized for a certain hardware.
1: Okay.
0: You can still run it on them. It's not, you know, but it's basically, okay, like, we've built things this way because this is how it needs to be run. The way that I'll, you know, connect.
1: That sounds like IBM to me.
0: It is. Look, the x86 architecture that is still used today is something where, okay, when you're talking about, like, IBM-compatible PCs, it's the idea of, okay, like, this is how we did it. Now, again, it didn't end up, you know, creating dominant market share for IBM because they licensed the technology so it could be used, you know, elsewhere. But it is something where NVIDIA is saying, yeah, if you're used to, like, constructing models for our architecture,
1: switching over is
0: you can't just switch, and so we can maintain some pricing power through doing so.
1: Okay.
0: Do I fully buy that? I buy some of it at least, but again, I'm not qualified enough to be able to tell you if, you know, it's 100% certain or not. What I can tell you is that model commoditization is absolutely going to be happening, and that means that a lot of these companies are going to need to figure out, hey, how can we get our costs down in order to be profitable, because we can't keep spending what we're spending on this stuff. It doesn't make sense.
1: Now, what do you mean the businesses that are using the models, not the model – well, I guess the model creators.
0: The model creators, because eventually if all the models are basically doing the same thing and there are no switching costs between models – then you're looking at it and you're going, okay, that's going to drive model costs down. And if it does that, then the cost of all of the hardware inputs has to be driven down as well in order for these companies to be profitable.
1: So we have a few minutes to tackle this.
0: We've got 2 hours, actually.
1: Is models are the models more likely to go the direction of search? Where, I mean, realistically, while I use Google for everything, it is not so much better than Bing that if I were forced to switch, it would be detrimental. It's just that Google managed to dominate the market share. Or is it the likes of social media that the next best and greatest thing is going to constantly leapfrog the other one, and it's going to be fairly easy for the kids to switch? Or is it something – are those not the right comparisons, I guess?
0: What if – Here's another one as a possibility, because, like, I don't know. Everyone's going to be trying to figure out what can keep people in our ecosystem,
1: yeah.
0: Because as commoditization happens, that's what companies do. They say, what can we use to differentiate ourselves? But the other one that I'll put out there as a possibility is, look, what if the models end up being like a web browser? Like, you don't really pay for the web browser right now.
1: Mm-hmm.
0: You don't really care, but, like, everyone has one that they're just kind of familiar with, but ultimately, like, it's not a thing. It's just kind of the chassis for the whole thing. It's not where the actual stuff.
1: Yeah.
0: So I don't know. I really struggle with it, because what you are seeing is, again, everyone's releasing new models like weekly or bi-weekly now.
1: Mm-hmm.
0: That's a sign of commoditization.
1: Right.
0: And they're all like benchmarking pretty similarly. Like, there's not that much differentiation there. So I don't know exactly how to reconcile it all, but what I will tell you is this: artificial intelligence is not going to be the one business that never sees its margins go down as more companies enter. I'm willing to say that.
1: Yeah.
0: Let's take a quick break. When we come back, we're talking about some upcoming IPOs, SpaceX, Anthropic, OpenAI. Get excited next.
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12: All right, so we are heading towards basically the biggest IPO boom in history when we talk about the scale of the individual companies that are going to be IPOing this year.
1: I think we should maybe put together a custom sound intro for IPO Mania 2026, Tucker. Something exciting.
13: Okay. I'll look into it.
1: Yeah, I know you built that cool background noise for Wall Street Watch, and I'm thinking an IPO Mania 2026 bumper.
12: Can you? I bet you could do this using AI now. Can you just get like a big crowd like chanting like IPO, like something like that? And
1: who's gonna make it cooler? Let's let him do it. Generally speaking, whenever I have an
13: idea...
1: Yeah,
13: I got nothing on my plate.
1: It's for fine. Something audio, I think that it's going to be cool, and then Tucker comes up with something way cooler, like when Paul LaMonica disappeared on us for 6 months and then came back. It was way cooler than anything I thought of.
12: What happened then?
13: Return of LaMonica.
1: Return of LaMonica.

0: A $2 trillion valuation, which is 107 times sales.
1: So just can you repeat that revenue number for me?
0: $18.6 billion.
1: Okay, so just to give you a sense for some big boys out there in terms of, I just was looking at the biggest companies by revenue, so not market capitalization, but how much revenue do you bring in? Walmart's bringing in like $680 billion in revenue. Amazon, close to that. United Healthcare, $400 billion. Apple, nearly $400 billion in revenue. SpaceX is going to be bigger than a lot of these guys on $18 billion in revenue and a giant loss.
0: Yes.
1: Okay.
0: And a widening loss also.
1: Okay.
0: So it's one where, again, they're going to, if they get a $2 trillion valuation, you're talking 107 times revenue. Now, it's one thing if your revenue is doubling each year.
1: Mm.
0: It's another if your revenue is going up 30% and you kind of look at it and you're like, okay, so what does this mean? Let's say their revenue growth stays similar. Okay. If you look at this 5 years out, they've got $77 billion in revenue then.
1: Okay.
0: Five more years, $322 billion in revenue.
1: Okay.
0: So
1: you're approaching an ExxonMobil by then.
0: 10 years from now, if they grow at this rate, they are still going to be 7 times sales at $2 trillion.
1: Now, Elon Musk would tell you that space is the final frontier, Chuck, and the revenue opportunities are limitless from things like mining in space and colonizing Mars. So, obviously, you're wrong there. But
0: I understand. In fact, so here's the thing. In a lot of these S1s, you generally see like pretty conservative language because
1: you don't want to mislead investors into getting sued right after your IPO.
0: Quite honestly, like the SEC doesn't generally allow a whole lot of fluff in these things. Like they generally, you know, want you to be kind of controlled on this. For future markets, they talk about space tourism, in-orbit manufacturing, passenger and cargo transport to the moon and Mars, energy production on the moon and Mars, asteroid mining.
1: Mm-hmm.
0: Guys, like, I got to be honest. If you're investing in SpaceX because they're going to mine asteroids, you can wait until they start mining the asteroids.
1: Might be a little bit earlier.
0: So, again, none of this is to say how the company will or will not perform. If they get a $2 trillion market cap, I could see a world in which it becomes an $8 to $10 trillion market cap 10 years from now. Like, none of this is, like, crazy to think of because markets are not necessarily rational in this and that. But what I am saying is the actual financials of the company have some, you know, question marks as far as, hey, do they support that valuation if Elon Musk were to no longer be the CEO? And I don't think that you can answer those questions conclusively. Let's take a quick break. When we come back, we got Wall Street Watch and more IPOs.
2: Like us on Facebook and follow us on Twitter at TFE Show. 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
8: NVIDIA earnings are here and markets are mixed with a modest sell-off in tech. Right now, the Dow is down only 4 points, completely flat. S&P 500 down over 0.4%. NASDAQ down 0.7%, or 188 points. Russell 2000 is up nearly 0.2%. 10-year Treasury yield up 3 basis points at 4.60%. And oil up nearly 3% higher, trading right around $101 a barrel. NVIDIA posted record sales and income in the first quarter, driven by demand for data center computing and the rise of AI agents. The chip giant also announced an $80 billion share buyback plan and increased its quarterly cash dividend from 1 penny to 25 cents a share. The stock down by 2% so far. Meanwhile, several quantum computing stocks seeing gains after the Wall Street Journal reported the Trump administration is awarding $2 billion in grants to 9 quantum computing companies and deals

0: looks like they're heading towards a fall IPO. Again, we'll see what we get from OpenAI, just because I'm curious to see their numbers. The growth that Anthropic is going through right now is actually the most insane that I've ever seen in any company. To put this in perspective, they are expecting their revenue to come in at around $10.9 billion for Q2, which is a $44 billion annual run rate.
1: Mm-hmm.
0: Again, this is just kind of nuts. If you look at where they have come from, they've grown from a $9 billion annual run rate at the end of last year, so December 31st, to $44 billion in a five-month span. To put this in perspective, y'all ever heard of Meta?
2: Facebook?
0: Yeah.
1: Mm.
0: The Zuck. Do you know how long it took them to go from $9 billion to $44 billion in revenue?
2: 8 years.
0: Four. Four yeah. years.
2: Yeah.
0: Anthropic just did it in 5 months.
2: Allegedly. I mean, yeah.
0: Like, they're not going to lie about it before they IPO.
2: No.
0: Like,
2: I mean, it really, the timing of it, though, is fascinating.

0: financial reporting, because again, this is all being reported by the Wall Street Journal. And look, they're not going to lie. I don't think this is all just some giant fraud, is what I'm telling you.
1: Sure.
0: They're also reportedly profitable at these levels of revenue.
2: I know.
0: Which is the more impressive piece, quite honestly. Now, it's not like a crazy level of profit, but they are expecting to turn about a $550 million profit in the quarter, which, if you do the math out, is like a 5% profit margin, which is pretty impressive given that last year they said that they didn't think they would be able to turn a full year profit until 2028. Now, they also didn't think that they would grow this quickly.
1: Sure.
0: But Claude Code and the associated products with it are, again, like they are the fastest growing part of the AI space, according to just about any data out there right now.
2: Do we have any estimates for OpenAI and Anthropic valuations?
0: Both that I've seen are somewhere in the $1 trillion range.
2: Okay, so just bear with me for a moment here. What was the name of the hardware company that went public a few weeks ago?
0: Last week. The chip company?
2: Yeah.
0: I found out it's actually pronounced Cerebras, not Cerebras.
2: Okay, so Cerebras goes public and immediately fetches a valuation of...
0: $95 billion.
2: Okay, so nothing. We then have planned IPOs from a potentially combined $4 trillion. Now,
0: yeah.
2: There's not $4 trillion of equity just going out into public markets. That's not what's happening here.
0: Most of it's locked up for the first 180 to 365 days.
2: SpaceX, in fact, is releasing a minutely small portion of their total overall equity as part of this IPO. So small, in fact, that a bunch of it breaks the current rules of a bunch of indices that are rapidly putting in changes to be able to include SpaceX into their indices. But where does this money? I don't think that people are just sitting on a few $100 billion in bank accounts saying, "Oh, have I been waiting for these IPOs or what?" That's not the sense that I get right now.
0: No, the estimates that I have seen are that from a liquidity perspective, you're talking like a couple hundred billion dollars to a few hundred billion need to come from somewhere. And as you know, like it's not just going to be people who are like, you know what? Call up Bank of America, tell them to wire $10 billion to,
2: right.
0: It has to generally come from other assets that are held in investment accounts. And so the question that you do have on these pieces here are, get away, you fly. What are you doing? There's a bug all over my microphone, and it was bothering me.
3: I don't even see it.
0: I know. But
2: Chuck turned into a schizo, yeah.
0: The money has to come from other risk assets, and so potentially these IPOs can act as a liquidity drain on other parts of the market. Now, the counter to this is everyone who can do math is looking at these numbers saying the same thing. And generally, yeah. Once you've identified a problem in markets, usually that doesn't become the main source of the issue in financial markets, because everyone then works to address said problem. It's kind of like, think about any crisis that we go through in markets. Oh, hey, back during COVID, hey, like, we're shutting this down. Great, here's a bunch of money. Okay, there's the fly. See? It's right at your nose.
1: Yep, yeah,
0: it's right at your nose. It's a very aggressive fly.
2: We're going to have to break before I knock myself unconscious.
3: You ever see those rackets with you electrocute the fly? I got a couple of those at home. Yeah. I got to get one here for the studio.
2: Yeah, my brothers and I.
0: How much voltage?
2: Zap!
0: How much voltage you got in that thing?
3: It's a good amount.
2: We would always dare each other to lick it.
3: What?
2: It's what brothers do.
0: This is my co-host.
2: Yep.
0: So, again, I don't know that this actually has the impact on markets that could be feared,
2: sure,
0: because everyone knows this is coming. But at some point, the actual mechanics and flows may overwhelm that and be like, okay, like, yeah, this is going to cause something. So,
2: you know what we need? Just purely for the entertainment factor, and it's never going to happen, but an OpenAI and Anthropic IPO same week. The investment banks wouldn't like it, the companies wouldn't like it, but

0: I can imagine nothing more entertaining in markets than these two companies who there is no more direct competition, maybe Google, but no other pure plays quite like them. To see them go public in even the same year is going to be fascinating.
1: I just keep thinking about how I'd like to see OpenAI merge with Shutterstock so they could be called Open and Shut.
0: Sure.
1: I think that'd be nice.
0: Yeah.
1: You know. Let's take a quick break when we return. Let's dig in on this quantum computer story that Tucker talked about. We'll talk to you about what's going on and who the beneficiaries are of it after this.
2: Remember, you can watch the show live every day on our YouTube page. We've got market updates and breaking business news all morning long, plus a full archive of all our show's content. It's all there with the click of a button at youtube.com/thefinancialexchangeshow.
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0: So let's start right there. Headline inflation up 0.5% month over month. I believe expectations were for a 0.4% increase. Year over year, 6.4% year over year. So a decline from last month, but again, slightly hotter than was anticipated, I believe.
1: Yeah, I think we'd been lulled into a sense in markets, not us, just collectively we, the whole country.

0: right, we got a piece here in the Wall Street Journal. U.S. to award quantum computing firms $2 billion and take equity stakes. And nine firms are going to be receiving grants from the U.S. government. IBM's getting the biggest with about half of it at $1 billion. And eight other companies are going to, you know, take home the remaining amounts. And look, I've got kind of mixed feelings on this. On one hand, I am a big believer that, in general, the U.S. government can produce, through its investment, some of the greatest scientific breakthroughs that we've seen.
1: Sure. See, GPS, laser technology, pretty much anything that has, you know, come about over the last... Yeah.
0: I'm also generally a believer that the way in which that benefits the most people is through that development taking place through government labs and then being able to either sell or license the technology out, similar to, you know, GPS and stuff like that, as opposed to saying, hey, here are the companies that we think should be the winners and or losers in that particular business.
1: Yeah, I'm just not sure that we as society want the U.S. government and thereby Congress and the president to be, I guess, the steward of shareholder value?
0: Deciding which companies are worthy of investment.
1: Well, keep in mind, too, we're not talking about just the initial purchase. The U.S. government then owns those shares.
0: Right, like,
1: maybe in perpetuity, maybe not forever.
0: Do we want the state to own companies? Because here's the... There are a couple of principal dangers in this. The first is, hey, we've invested this much money, it's not going well, let's invest more and try to turn it around. Now you're taking capital from what could otherwise be productive resources and trying to, you know, chase after money that might have gone bad.
1: Sure.
0: The other piece is, hey, let's say that I'm a genius.
1: Okay.
0: Like, not even a genius, let's say I'm a super genius.
1: A super genius. Oh boy.
0: Okay. Super genius.
1: Okay.
0: And I had a dream about how to solve quantum computing. And I decide, okay, I want to start this quantum computing company. Then all of a sudden the U.S. government comes in and gives IBM $1 billion. And I'm sitting there and I'm like, well, I can't compete with that.
1: Right.
0: Like, it squashes competition because you don't want to be competing against the U.S. government's interests there. Like, it's just not a situation where you can fundamentally win. They have unlimited coffers and I do not.
1: Right.
0: And so these are the questions that you get into on these kinds of things. And it's not to say, hey, I don't want the U.S. government trying to encourage innovation in certain areas. But it is to say, when you start talking about taking equity stakes in publicly traded companies that, you know, are not necessarily like IBM, let's be honest, maybe they end up solving quantum computing, maybe they don't. They've kind of been a joke for the last 15 years.
1: Yeah.
0: So it's kind of like, okay, why are they getting $1 billion here?
1: I mean, not a dissimilar argument from Intel.
0: When's the last time we talked about IBM?
1: Right.
0: I think the last time we did, it was one of the last couple earnings seasons where we were making fun of them for basically having gone nowhere for a while.
1: Like, the counter argument would be you're in a direct competition with China, who very much embraces the public-private investment partnership.
0: So let's model ourselves after China?
1: Yeah, I think it's...
0: I'm a hard no.
1: Yeah, I'm with you. I don't think it's a compelling argument, but I think it is an argument that some would lay out. And I would look at that model and say, I can't say that it's been a defining success over there. So, I'm with you. I don't think it's a good idea. I think there's some roles that government can play, such as ensuring the technology on quantum computing and other critical technologies that are developed here stay here from an IP standpoint. And I just think there's better ways to do that than taking an equity stake in the companies themselves.
0: There are places where stuff like this can make sense. We were talking about the stuff like, you know, rare earth materials where... Hey, the investment from the private sector doesn't make sense because the dollars just don't work.
1: But even there, you don't need an equity stake.
0: You don't.
1: Like,
0: but
1: you can just say, hey, the U.S. government is going to be a buyer of this product at this price if it's managed domestically, and you still don't need to go in there and own the company.

0: It's true. It's a real question as to whether or not you want the U.S. government owning significant
1: states. It's like
0: states.
1: With anything else we talk about. When we talk about the expansion of government, you cannot just sit here and say, well, yeah, but I trust President Trump.
0: Right, like...
1: He's not going to sell it all and take the shares personally when he leaves office. Like, no, that's not how this works.
0: Well, and the other piece is, okay, if you're... Again, just, like, play out the string, and I'm not saying, like, anything... If you're okay with this because there's a certain president in the White House, but then a different one comes in, would you still feel the same way?
2: Yeah.
0: You know, if you've got President Newsom in 2 years...
1: Right.
0: Are you like, yep, I trust that deal-making? If you've got, you know, President AOC in 2 years, are you like, yep, I trust that deal-making? You got to look at it from the broader perspective of overall governance,
1: yeah,
0: and not, well, they can do this now because I trust them. And it's generally why I get to a place where I'm like, okay, like, picture, like, the person who you think is least qualified in the role, and what powers would you want to grant them?
1: Right.
0: You know, like, it's just a case of... In general, you don't want any one person to have the ability to make these kinds of decisions because eventually you're going to run into someone who makes bad ones. And this is why having those responsibilities and powers delegated to, you know, consensus through things like Congress tend to make more sense, or we can just not take, you know, public stakes in public
1: markets.
0: Companies. Yeah, or capital markets where you can allocate capital efficiently. And if the idea is not investable, then it gets destroyed. Let's take a quick break when we come back. Well, we got hour two. Luke Cower from Sherwood News is going to join us. We're talking Walmart, TSA, and a whole lot more.

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10: 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Here's the problem. If you name one of your children as a joint owner and you have three children and you put that child on just because it's convenient and they're geographically close to you, well, you could be accidentally disinheriting your other children because this property, this asset will only go to that child. That child doesn't have to give it to the other kids. 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If you try to sell it, you need that kid's permission. And half the money would go to that kid. Please, folks, set up a trust, fund your trust much better than just trying to do it shorthanded and just give away assets or adding names to accounts.
9: 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That's 866-